0: launched a series of strikes against Iran after three merchant ships were struck in the Strait of Hormuz, and the Trump administration reversed a decision today that allowed Iran to produce, sell, and deliver crude oil for 2 months. NPR's Jackie Northam has more.
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1: And 1/2 inches of rain have fallen. Additional rainfall amounts up to 2 inches are possible in the warned area. Flash flooding is ongoing or expected to begin shortly. Hazard: flash flooding caused by thunderstorms. Source: radar. Impact: flash flooding of small creeks and streams, urban areas, highways, streets, and underpasses, as well as other poor drainage and low-lying areas. Some locations that will experience flash flooding include Raleigh, Cary, Wake Forest, Garner, Zebulon, Nightdale, Wendell, Roseville, Pernal, William B. Olmsted State Park, and Falls Lake. Turn around, don't drown when encountering flooded roads. Most flood deaths occur in vehicles. Be aware of your surroundings and do not drive on flooded roads. Repeating, a flash flood warning has been issued until 11 p.m. for the following county: Wake, North Carolina.
2: Way, but is requiring her to wear an electronic monitor.
3: Most people expected a clearer decision. If the lower court verdict was fully upheld, Le Pen was to be barred from politics for 5 years. But the court gave her a suspended sentence and 1 year with an electronic bracelet. If she'd been declared ineligible, her National Rally Party's number two, Jordan Bardella, was to be the candidate for president. The 30-year-old politician is very popular, especially with young people. Others call him an empty suit who lacks experience. Le Pen is a shrewd politician with decades of experience, but a guilty verdict on her head. The National Rally now faces a difficult choice at a time when it's never been so popular and has a real chance at the presidency. Eleanor Beardsley, NPR News, Paris.
2: U.S. stock indexes closed down today. This is NPR News. Colombia's president-elect Abelardo de la Espriella has suspended the transition process with outgoing president Gustavo Petro. He accuses Petro of planning a coup to stay in power after Petro refused to recognize the country's election results. Petro alleged fraud in the June 21st runoff election without providing evidence. De la Espriella has been endorsed by President Trump. In the past decade and a half, the blue crab population on Maryland's Chesapeake Bay has been falling, while the average age of a crabber has been rising. NPR's Frank Langfitt met with some young crabbers to see the future of the industry.
4: Jack Torney is 23. He's been crabbing commercially for nearly a decade.
5: I'm not seeing many juvenile crabs, or as many as I'd like to see, so the crab population might not be great in the future.
4: To maximize profits in a high overhead business, Torney sells directly to customers through Facebook. His colleague, Luke McFadden, 30, has become a social media star, explaining crabbing to an audience of more than 3 million. Some fans drive for hours to meet him at his crab stand.
6: It's real life storytelling that is playing out in real time, you know? It's crazy to me that all these people watch and people will come from wherever.
4: As McFadden says, to make it as a crabber these days, you have to adapt. Frank Langford, NPR News, Glen Burnie, Maryland.
2: Government data shows that U.S. airlines spent $6.66 billion on jet fuel in May, an 84% increase from last year. That's even though consumption was slightly lower from a year earlier. Fuel prices have eased since a U.S.-Iran ceasefire, but tensions remain. This is NPR.
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8: 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I'm Russ Henry. And if you are a WUNC News sustainer, thank you. 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

0: From the studios of WUNC News in Chapel Hill, this is Due South. I'm Leonida Inge. In North Carolina, an estimated 3.5 million people, that's one in three, drink tap water that has PFAS levels higher than upcoming EPA standards. That's a lot to think about and a health risk many people may not know about. The U.S. Environmental Protection Agency says PFAS, also known as forever chemicals, don't break down in the environment and can build up in humans and animals, causing certain cancers, birth defects, and suppression of the immune system. Better understanding, removing, and tackling PFAS is a top priority for this state's Department of Environmental Quality. Joining us in studio is Secretary Reed Wilson. We'll discuss the department's approach to addressing PFAS contamination in our rivers and drinking water, and we'll also explore our state's clean energy efforts and what DEQ has done to help repair water infrastructure damaged by Tropical Storm Helene. So much to talk about. Reed Wilson, welcome to Due South.
1: Thank you. It's great to be with you.
0: A federal settlement proposal around PFAS in North Carolina has been in the news, and we will get into those details. But first, you know, we've talked about PFAS here on this show, but a reminder, please, for those who are trying to forget about PFAS, and what are they and what are DEQ concerned about?
1: That's a lot of good questions, and it's a really important issue. Forever chemicals, including PFAS, and there are at least 14,000 of these chemicals out there in our environment. You can find them in clothing, cookware, cosmetics, firefighter foam. They're all over the place. And they do create serious health effects. They've been linked to cancers and reproductive issues and immune system issues and developmental issues in kids. So they're not good for people. And as you mentioned, one in three people in North Carolina currently drink tap water that has levels of these forever chemicals higher than what EPA's drinking water standards will be when those go into effect in 2029. But this one in three, that only counts the people on municipal water systems. That doesn't include the folks who have a private drinking water well. So the number is higher than the one in three. So what we believe at the Department of Environmental Quality is the best way to protect people from these dangerous chemicals is to reduce the pollution at the source, to put limits on industries and water treatment plants so that those chemicals don't enter the river, don't enter the stream, and don't wind up in our drinking water.
0: It sounds like somebody should be really sounding an alarm, because I've heard about PFAS, we know about the forever chemicals, but for some reason, I guess folks are not scared enough, because what you just said sounds scary to me.
1: It's a complicated issue, and I think a lot of people, you know, it isn't on their radar screen. The communications landscape is so different than it used to be. You know, people don't necessarily get the news the same way they used to. So I think a lot of people aren't aware of it, but those who are aware of this issue are worried about it. And this is particularly an issue in the Cape Fear River Basin, which is downstream from a lot of PFAS dischargers. And so the communities down there have spent a lot of money and done a lot of work to protect their drinking water supply. For instance, Wilmington, their utility, has spent $50 million to build a new drinking water plant to remove these forever chemicals from the water supply so that it doesn't wind up in people's homes. That's a lot of money. And the problem with that is inevitably those costs will be passed on to the ratepayers. To me, it's not fair that people should have to pay more for safe, healthy drinking water that they expect and they deserve.
0: You know, you said a dream solution is to stop it at the source before it even gets into our water system. But what can you do about that, and what is your office doing?
1: The way this can work is for our state to approve a rule which would require the current dischargers of forever chemicals to install technology so that it is removed before it enters the stream and our water supply. A lot of people think that that authority resides with our department, environmental quality. That's actually not the case. There's a separate but related entity that we work with every single day called the Environmental Management Commission. It's an appointed group, and they are the rule-setting entity in the state for environmental rules. They have proposed what they call a monitoring and minimization rule, and that requires, if this becomes a final rule, it requires the dischargers to monitor what they put out into the streams, and that's a good thing. We want to know what's there. It requires those dischargers to create a plan to reduce the pollution. That's a good thing. But the proposed rule doesn't actually require specific limitations, reductions on the pollution. There's no numeric standard. Now, this proposal has been out for a while. There have been thousands of public comments. In the near future, the Environmental Management Commission will take this up, and I'm hopeful that they will consider public comments and strengthen that rule.
0: That was my next question. Is that commission helpful? Are you all on the same track?
1: On this issue, we are not exactly in the same place. I think, however, that a number of the commissioners on there believe that the best way to protect people's health is to install technology on the sources so that those contaminants don't get into our water supply. And again, I'm hopeful that they will consider the thousands of public comments that have been urging that commission to strengthen their rule by adding numeric standards that would require reductions in the pollution in the first place.
0: Let's talk about this proposed federal consent decree between Kim Moores. Am I saying that right?
1: Yes, you
0: are. Kim Moores and the U.S. Environmental Protection Agency that really made news not too long ago. Kim Moores has been, you know, accused of illegally discharging these forever chemicals into the Cape Fear River. So what is your understanding? You think this decree will actually get the job done?
1: Let's go back a step.
0: Mm-hmm.
1: In 2019, the Attorney General of North Carolina, who at the time was Josh Stein, and the Department of Environmental Quality under Secretary Michael Regan, who worked for Governor Cooper, entered a consent decree with Kim Moores, which required that company to reduce their emissions to air and water by about 99%. And they had to spend a lot of money to do that to reduce the pollution. And that they have made a lot of progress in that. Now, this latest settlement involves EPA, Kim Moores, New Jersey, West Virginia, and North Carolina.
0: Uh-oh, we have to split the money.
1: Well, yeah. And before I even get to that, North Carolina was not consulted at all, even though we are part of this settlement. And what it requires is for Kim Moores in those two other states to implement the same controls that we already did here 7 years ago. So it's not going to reduce pollution here. And the other thing about that settlement, it provides $90 million over the next 15 years to be divided among the three states to do projects that would be chosen by Kim Moores. If you do the math, $90 million over 15 years is an average of $6 million a year divided by three states. That's $2
0: million a year. That does not sound like enough money.
1: Which does not accomplish much in terms of reducing people's exposure to these harmful chemicals.
0: I guess it sort of seems like the agreement was really just between the federal government, the EPA, maybe the Department of Justice,
1: both,
0: and Kim Moores. They created this this agreement, this settlement.
1: I think West Virginia is also happy with it, but I'm not sure. I haven't talked to people there or in New Jersey. But here, we weren't included, and it's not going to do much for people in our state.
0: Well, North Carolina Newsroom's Adam Wagner talked to North Carolina Attorney General Jeff Jackson about the proposed federal consent decree that came out. Here's Jackson's response to it.
2: This is an insult to the people of eastern North Carolina. It does practically nothing for the state. It sends a message that the EPA doesn't really care about groundwater contamination. But I do, as Attorney General. We're going to do everything we can to actually make sure that Kim Moores is held responsible for the remarkable and extensive groundwater contamination that they allowed to occur in our state.
0: Well, I guess you agree with that statement.
1: I do.
0: So what's next then? I mean, what do you do? You already know you may not have enough money to do what you want to do or what needs to be done.
1: Well, regardless of how the Environmental Management Commission rule turns out, we are already doing a lot of things to help protect people from these chemicals. For instance, we test people's drinking water wells. And I should add, part of our consent decree with Chemours requires them to offer homes in an ever-increasing radius, it seems, to get their well water tested. And if there are elevated levels of forever chemicals, then Chemours has to pay for them to get an alternative drinking water supply. We are also doing testing around the state, and we have a fund at our department which we can use. It's called the Bernard Allen Fund, named after a state representative who did a lot on clean water issues. Anyway, we have this fund that we can use to sample people's drinking water supplies that aren't affected by Chemours pollution but are contaminated with different forever chemicals. So we can test that water. We can offer them and pay for alternative water in their house. In fact, last week, the governor and I were in Wilmington, where we went to someone's house where they had elevated levels, and our fund had paid for a water filtration system under their sink in the kitchen so they would have safe drinking water.
0: That had to be surreal to be there.
1: Yeah, it was interesting because it was also on the same day that Chemours settlement with EPA was announced. So there was much to talk about that day.
0: Secretary of the North Carolina Department of Environmental Quality, Reid Wilson. He'll stay with me to talk about what DEQ does, its priorities, and how he came to care so much about the environment early on in his life. That's coming up. I'm Leonida Inge, and this is Due South on WUNC News.
3: The Supreme Court has wrapped up its term, and some say the justices have given the president unprecedented levels of power. But it is way more complex than that. The court expanded who President Trump can fire, while it also overruled his attempt to revamp who gets citizenship, and more. We're going to look at how the Supreme Court has redefined the powers of the presidency. I'm David Greene. Hope you'll join Moa Lathy, Sarah Isger, and me for the next Left, Right, and Center.
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0: Welcome back to Due South on WUNC News. I'm Leonida Inge. I'm here with Secretary of the North Carolina Department of Environmental Quality, talking about his priorities as the head of DEQ and how to get the work done. Before we continue, I want to bring you, Reed, a voice you may not have heard in a long time. North Carolina is known as the birthplace of the environmental justice movement. One of the pivotal figures in that movement, the Reverend Dr. Benjamin Chavis, he remembered what happened in Warren County, North Carolina, back in 1982.
1: I'm certain that the state officials, including the governor, knew that it wasn't appropriate to put tons of toxins in a poor, rural, predominantly African-American community that got most of its water from wells. It's the last place you want to dig a hole and dump tons of toxins. But that's what happened. And they announced it, and they started to bring these trucks in September of 1982. And while I'm giving a lot of credit for what happened, I must give the credit first to the women, to the children, one of whom was only 4 years old, child, get arrested by the state of North Carolina for laying down in the road to block the trucks from dumping PCB in Warren County.
0: That was the Reverend Dr. Ben Chavis giving a speech back in September 2022, 40 years after those protests, and that tape came from PBS North Carolina. Reed Wilson, you know, clearly our state has that deep connection to the environmental justice movement. So when you took the top job at DEQ, you were no stranger to leading a state agency, and I'm sure you heard about the environmental justice movement and that history in Warren County. It makes me think, how is Warren County doing now?
2: Well, it's interesting that you played Mr. Chavis when I was at the Environmental Protection Agency in the 90s. I met him then. What an impressive person, and he's right. The environmental justice movement started in North Carolina in Warren County. You know, at EPA, our job is to do everything we can every day to make sure that every single North Carolinian has safe drinking water, clean air to breathe, healthy lands to roam around on, and healthy foods to eat. And so another important part of that is making sure that those communities have access to our decision making, and that we take into account when we're making decisions what those communities say to us, because there's local knowledge that we don't have that we benefit from when we are making decisions. And, you know, Warren County started that all off in terms of really raising people's awareness that we should pay attention to the local community when we're doing our environmental and public health protection work.
0: I don't hear of as many protests, say, back 40 years ago during that environmental justice movement and the protests then. But then we've been talking about PFAS and forever chemicals. And I know there have been protests, but again, at the level where everyone takes note and really becomes aware that they're going to have to stand up and fight, not just the EPA or not just the DEQ, you know, everybody's going to have to say something when it comes to the water.
2: Yeah. I mean, what is more basic than having safe drinking water coming out of your tap? Well, actually, my friends in the Division of Air Quality would say, well, wait a minute, what's more fundamental than healthy, clean air? And they're both right. You can't really thrive without healthy, clean air and water. And one of the things we do is we proactively go out and meet with communities and give them opportunities to share their local perspective before we make decisions. And that's just a critical thing about our process, is we want to hear from those communities and, to the extent we can, incorporate their views into what we do.
0: So again, when you took this top job at DEQ, you were, again, no stranger to leading a state agency. Mm-hmm. From 2021 to 2024, you were Secretary of the North Carolina Department of Natural and Cultural Resources. But were you at all overwhelmed or intimidated, like, heading this department? I mean, is just as big, I guess, or even bigger. And I can't say more important was more important, but how did you, channel that leadership from one agency to this one?
2: Well, it's funny. I can't tell you how many people said to me, why would you leave the best job in state government to go work at a hard one? And, you know, DEQ is challenging every single day. We have important, contentious issues that we work on. But in its own way, it is very fun and exciting. Every day is different. We are trying. I work with fantastic people. We have 1,700 employees across the state who do a lot of different things, everything from the mountains to sea, mapping landslides after Helene at the top of mountains, all the way to trying to make sure that fish populations are healthy at the coast. But I was ready for a big challenge. And, you know, I have done environmental protection work in the past. I was at EPA for 8 years, and so I wasn't a stranger to these issues. To me, it's just a wonderful place to work because we are trying to do everything we can to make sure people are healthy and happy.
0: Are you able to, I guess, I don't like the term pet projects, but are there some things definitely on your list that you really want to get done during your tenure? You know, we're talking about environmental justice right now, but are you able even to pursue a lot of the environmental justice goals, like from the Governor Cooper era, you know, considering the shift in the political climate, you know, and all the anti-DEI bills out there?
2: Good questions. In that, you asked about if there are pet projects.
0: Yes.
2: I wouldn't say that. I would say that we have clear priorities at the top of the department that filter down to everybody. They are helping mountain communities recover and rebuild from Helene. Addressing forever chemicals like PFAS, like we've already discussed, helping communities throughout the state be more resilient to future hazardous weather, and strengthening and streamlining our permitting programs at the department because we process 40,000 permits per year. So it is a lot to do, and we're very active on all of those things.
0: What about DEI and bills that are anti-diversity, equity, and inclusion? Have you had to make shifts in your department because of that?
2: The House recently overrode Governor Stein's veto of the DEI bill. The Senate is expected to do that shortly. That bill raises a lot of questions about how lots of different government agencies will pursue their mission in the future. We do not have answers to those questions yet. But again, I go back to what our role is, which is to make sure that communities are involved in decisions that affect them and that we do everything we can at the department to make sure people have healthy water, clean air, healthy lands.
0: I know you've spent some time definitely working on environmental issues throughout your career, but I enjoyed hearing about your father. I mean, did you get this? Honestly, tell me about him and the work that he did when it came to clean water.
2: I can do that.
0: Clean air.
2: I'm always happy to talk about my dad. So I grew up in Rockville, Maryland, a D.C. suburb. My dad had a number of federal government jobs. Probably in the late 60s to early 70s, he was a staff member.
0: What's his name?
2: Oh, Richard Wilson.
0: Okay.
2: Good question. Thanks for asking. So from probably 68 to 72, he was a staff member of the U.S. Senate Environment and Public Works Committee. That is the committee that created the Clean Air Act, the Clean Water Act, also wrote the bill that created the Environmental Protection Agency. And, you know, he'd come home from work and talk a little bit about it, but, you know, not a lot. So I was, you know, between 8 and 12 and paid some attention. So I was aware of all these things. And this is back when the Cuyahoga River was on fire in Cleveland and L.A. and other cities had horrible smog. I was 10 for the first Earth Day, so I knew about these things.
0: It was in your blood, I think.
2: It's in the blood. Mm-hmm. So I went on and I did environmental protection stuff starting when I was, 25 or something. But after my father passed away about 20 years ago, I got an email, I think the day after, from the man who was my dad's boss, a guy named Leon Billings. I knew him really well when I was a kid. And he wrote me, he said, you know, I'm really sad about your father's passing. If you've never read Senator Muskie's speech when he introduced the Clean Water Act, you should read that because your father wrote it, and it's one of the best speeches on any topic Muskie ever gave. And, you know, Muskie went on to be Secretary of State and other things. And there I was at my desk in my office, and I just, like, broke down and cried. And because I realized my father had done something really important.
0: Very important. Do you remember any of that speech? I mean,
2: well, I wasn't aware of it at the time.
0: Is there a part that you like?
2: Yeah. But so, like, a week after he died, we went through his things, and the guy was the opposite of a hoarder. You know, he didn't have a lot of stuff, but he had 5 original copies of that speech, which said to me, my dad thought that was the most important thing he ever did in his career. And it is, I'm biased, but it is a great speech laying out why we've got to do so much more to protect our water.
0: The Clean Water Act.
2: Yeah. Yeah.
0: You almost wonder what's more important. What's more important in this time that we live in right now? So maybe you should tell us a little bit about your time. You worked for the Environmental Protection Agency during the Clinton administration.
2: I did.
0: How was that?
2: It was fabulous. The administrator was Carol Browner. I have so much respect for her. She did an incredible job. And I had 3 jobs there, but the last one was chief of staff of the agency, which means, you know, I was involved in lots of things. And we did important work. We created the Brownfields Program, which provides funding to communities to take abandoned contaminated property, clean it up, redevelop it, and stimulate the local economy. We drastically expanded the list of chemicals that dischargers needed to tell their communities they were discharging, because people have a right to know what's going out in the water and the air. We did a lot of things to strengthen drinking water laws and the Clean Water Act. It was really an exciting time, and wouldn't have traded for anything.
0: So we hear about, you know, your time, you know, with the Clinton administration, and now we know of the big shoes you have to fill here and what you have to do with the Department of Environmental Quality. So what you learned in Washington, is that helping you today?
2: Absolutely. I mean, in a lot of ways, the issues are the same, although everything is different also. I mean, there's still a Clean Water Act. There's still a Clean Air Act. All these laws still exist, but so many things have changed over the years, whether it's through lawsuits and court decisions or changes in rules that different administrations put into place. You know, one of the things that was difficult for us after we left EPA is that the next administration came in and reversed a lot of things that we did. And it's like, whoa, why are we seeing health protections in the Clean Air Act weakened? That kind of thing. And I think we're seeing that now. Things that the previous administration did are being overturned by this administration. And I'm just worried that that is going to weaken health protections for people, and especially worried about little kids and the elderly, you know, more sensitive populations.
0: I'm talking with Reet Wilson, Secretary of the North Carolina Department of Environmental Quality. Let's talk about another way, I guess, in which state and federal government are supposed to work together. Disaster recovery.
2: Sure.
0: Helene knocked out a lot of water infrastructure in western North Carolina. I know you took over at DEQ after Helene hit, but there was still a lot to be done. How did you work with the EPA on that issue?
2: I will have to say, in complete utter honesty, EPA has been great to work with in Helene recovery. I know lots of people have complaints about FEMA. EPA is different. They have been flexible, responsive, creative, innovative, and quick in getting us the funding that flowed from the Federal Disaster Recovery Act. And you're right, there was a lot of damage to water systems out there. In the days and weeks after the storm, we and EPA and local governments helped more than 160 water systems get back up and running. I mean, they were out, not working. And then in the ensuing months, we worked closely with DEQ and the local communities, and we have now awarded $861 million to local communities to repair and rebuild their drinking water systems, wastewater systems, and there's a key requirement for every single project, which is that that system must be more resilient to future floods.
0: Oh, yeah. I can't imagine how and what you have to do to make them more resilient and able to really withstand, because the storms are getting stronger.
2: Right, right. Well, and there's an easy example, and this isn't the only example, but the town of Hot Springs, little town, their wastewater plant is right next to the river, and it got overwhelmed and, you know, severely damaged. They will now, with funding, purchase property across the river that is higher up, and they will build a new plant there. And so it's not going to get flooded, even if there's another Helene.
0: Well, that's good information to know.
2: Yeah, yeah. And similar things are happening in communities throughout the mountains. It will take years to build these plants, but we're on our way.
0: Well, we can't end this conversation without talking about climate change. I know earlier this year, DEQ released its North Carolina Comprehensive Climate Action Plan. What is that?
2: Good question. We are seeing increasingly severe weather, and whether that is huge floods and rainfall or wildfires or drought, our weather is becoming more unpredictable and more severe. And so what we are trying to accomplish is looking at ways to invest in things like clean energy. I mean, we are now known as the Battery Belt in North Carolina because so many clean energy industries are coming here. We've added thousands and thousands of jobs, and a key solution is to, you know, transition to cleaner energy. And the state does have a 2050 goal of net zero carbon emissions. And what the plan does is, you know, provide a number of steps to get us there.
0: Well, we know the state has, you know, finally approved a budget. But with this new budget, mm-hmm. you told me it's more good than bad. What's good in it for your department?
2: Well, for DEQ, and I'm only speaking about the DEQ part of the budget. Mm-hmm. I don't know what it does to anybody else.
0: Okay.
2: It provides $45 million to our department to address, to help local water systems address PFAS contamination. It also invests $10 million in our fund that does well water testing for PFAS. It provides about $2.5 million to plug a gap in our air quality program, which is really important because we want to make sure we keep our 10-year streak of every day having air in this state that meets air quality standards. Provides additional funding for staff and projects in our Flood Resiliency Blueprint program, which helps communities prioritize and take steps to make them less vulnerable to flooding in the future. It provides about $20 million for dam safety projects in the mountains because a lot of dams were weakened by Helene. And there's other good things. So overall, a pretty good budget for DEQ from the legislature, and we appreciate that.
0: Well, what are you doing this summer? How are you going to enjoy the environment?
2: Oh, I get out in it every day, whether it's...
0: You don't care if it's 100 degrees or 89?
2: Well, it might limit the amount of time, but whether it's taking a walk or riding a bike or at some point we're going to be in Beaufort for a week or so, just kayaking and enjoying the sound and the creek and the ocean. So every day outside.
0: Well, Reet Wilson is Secretary of the North Carolina Department of Environmental Quality. Thank you for being here and discussing a topic that may not be that easy to consume for listeners and for constituents and the people of North Carolina, but please know they need to pay attention to what's happening to their drinking water.
2: Well, thank you for having me. I appreciate it.
0: Coming up, blue ghost fireflies appear in the southern Appalachians this time of year for their mating season. A researcher in western North Carolina tells Jeff Tiberi why these bugs are so special. I'm Leonida Inge, and this is Due South on WUNC News.

0: the next Fresh Air. President Trump is pushing Congress to pass a law that would require showing a passport or birth certificate to register to vote and create strict ID requirements to vote. The rules of the midterms are being rewritten, from redistricting to campaign money. We talk with Ari Berman, who's covered voting rights for years at Mother Jones. Join us.
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0: Chatham County until 9:45 p.m. At 8:39 p.m., a severe thunderstorm was located 9 miles southwest of Goldston, or 12 miles north of Carthage, moving east at 15 miles per hour. Hazard, 60 miles per hour wind gusts. Source, radar indicated. Impact, expect damage to roofs, siding, and trees. Locations impacted include Sanford, Pittsboro, Goldston, Broadway, Lemon Springs, Gum Springs, High Falls, Harper's Crossroads, Olivia, and Moncure. This includes United States 1 between mile marker 69 and 84. For your protection, move to an interior room on the lowest floor of a building. Repeating, a severe thunderstorm warning has been issued until 9:45 p.m. for the following counties in North Carolina, Chatham, Harnett, Lee, and Moore.
1: It's common in urban areas. Blue ghosts have a steady glow and hang out close to the forest floor. And, of course, they're blue. Dr. Jennifer Frick Rupert joins us now. She has studied the mysterious blue ghost fireflies since 1991. Along with the help of her students, she was the first to publish works on the biology of blue ghosts. Today, she's the Vice President of Academic Affairs at Brevard College, where she has taught biology and environmental science courses. Jennifer, welcome to Due South.
2: Thanks so much. It's great to be here.
1: It's great to have you and to learn more about blue ghosts. I want to set the scene. We're talking southern Appalachia between 2,000 and 4,000 feet above sea level along the border of South Carolina. An hour south of Asheville is DuPont State Forest, and there are blue ghost fireflies there. The founders of this state forest initially had a theory about why the insects give off a blue light. Tell us about the theory, please.
2: Sure. That goes back to the 90s when DuPont was first developed as a state forest. It initially was going to be a gated community. And instead, what happened was a lot of people got together and decided that this place that was full of all these wonderful waterfalls and blue ghost fireflies, I didn't know that at the time, but they decided that this would be a place that they wanted to preserve. And so it became a state forest. But in any case, I got a call as people started looking into this, you know, new state forest to say that there were these really strange fireflies there. And the fireflies don't flash. They just glowed. Hmm. And so you can imagine being in the forest with these glowing fireflies. And I mean, glowing for minutes at a time, just moving through the forest floor, these little lights gliding through the forest floor. I've described them before as looking like I could believe that these were elves with candles carrying them through the forest. It's kind of the image that you get. But in any case, they called me up and said, you know, you're at the Brevard College. We think we've got something really weird going on over here, and we're worried that it's something to do with chemicals left over from the DuPont company there. And could it be that they've been damaged or modified in some way? And so I was able to reassure them that, no, in fact, this was a real species of firefly that did this totally naturally.
1: Okay. In layperson's terms here, because I was not good at science really at any point, but anatomically, can you tell us why they're glowing versus flashing in layperson's terms?
2: If you kind of flip them over, so you're looking at their bellies, okay. That abdomen is the last section. And in blue ghost, two of those sections, instead of being dark, are white, and those are the light-emitting segments of the body. And if you look at a regular old flashing firefly, they belong to a different genus.
1: Okay.
2: They look kind of the same. They don't look much different. So that the way that they control the glow, they glow instead of flash, that's their within their ability to control.
1: Got it. Why blue instead of another color?
2: Yeah. And so the blue is blue, I would say, and I hesitate to say it, but it's rather a misnomer. Okay. They're kind of white. They're just white. And the reason for that is that their glow is relatively dim. And our eyes are very good at seeing black and white in dim levels, but not color if you don't have enough light. So if you actually catch one of these, and you put it in a little jar or you hold it in your hand and you put it up close to your eye where it's brighter, you'll see that they're, in fact, kind of green. Hmm. The glow is green.
1: Interesting.
2: But at any distance, that's our eyes that have that trouble distinguishing those two things.
1: Got it. Okay. We are chatting about blue ghost fireflies here on Due South. I think I've got this right. There are a lot of people who live in your general area, Transylvania County, and other points at elevation. They've been up there for decades, and they've never seen the blue ghosts. Why is this?
2: Many times I go out and give talks about blue ghosts, and I'll have some, you know, folks who've been living in the county for their whole lives who said, we've never seen these and we've never heard of them, but we have those flashing fireflies. So what's up? And I would say two things are really going on. One is that blue ghosts are classically found in mature forest, back in the woods. Oftentimes it's in a cove forest that has a little stream coming through where there's moisture in the air. You can feel the difference when you walk into that, a forest that's going to have blue ghost in it, because it's cool and moist. So number one, that means you've got to be in the forest, not just in your house with a grassy lawn out front. You know, we have those flashing fireflies, and they come up out of the grass and are in the trees, and people get to see those all the time. And the other thing is that they're so dim. So even if you're camping, so number one, you can't just be living in your house. You can't be sitting around a fire, you know, in the evenings. You got to be out in the woods in the dark at 10 p.m. in the summer for about a month in order to be in the location where they are. And then you really got to be looking for them, know they're there. There are housing communities that are built in the Brevard area and up into Asheville and Hendersonville that would meet those same categories. So if you get out of your house and you're walking around in those areas, you'll find the blue ghost too. So I've had reports from a lot of people, once they start looking for blue ghost, they'll find them. So now, for instance, I'm living in a community up off 276 called Sherwood Forest. It's not too far from DuPont State Forest. But there are houses in there. It's just that when they built in that area, they left the forest intact and built the houses in there. So if you get out and walking around in Sherwood Forest or Conestee Falls, you're going to see those fireflies too.
1: You hear that, developers? You don't have to destroy the forests when you do development. We'll probably take that up. But man, we don't leave the forests intact here in the Triangle. Don't get me started. Okay.
2: Yeah.
1: So how can folks like myself, who would go up there, or others they might not have a prime viewing opportunity. How can people view the blue ghost fireflies, of course, respectfully, without disrupting them or any of those sorts of problems?
2: Yeah, and that has unfortunately become a little bit of a challenge. They have become so popular that we're really starting to love them to death. So DuPont State Forest, back when I started working over there with those folks, and that's been about 20 years ago, we would do tours for people. And, you know, we wouldn't have but 20 people on the tour, and that was really easy to do. Nowadays, there's a lottery in order to even get in because there's so much interest in there. So DuPont State Forest, Pisgah National Forest does tours at the Cradle of Forestry. Great Smoky Mountains National Park is better known for synchronous fireflies, but they also have blue ghost, and they do tours. So there are tours that are available now, and so I would encourage people to do that. Another thing to do, frankly, is to go camping and go camping in areas where you can get into the forest and enjoy that. And again, just kind of look around. Another example is a local camp here in, again, Transylvania County. They've had campers there probably 50 years or more. And they came to me one day and said, do you think we have any blue ghost fireflies? Like I said before, I could feel the moisture change. And I said, we will come back here tonight at 10 p.m.
1: Huh.
2: And we did. They were all over the place. So here's an example of, you know, a summer camp where there have been people there for 50 years coming and going, and they just hadn't looked for them. And it turned out that they had them there. So I think that that's the case, that if you get into the right place in the Southern Appalachians, there will be these fireflies.
1: So that must be kind of fascinating and rewarding as a biologist to be able to connect these dots. We're in our habitat, but we don't have really a good enough appreciation of what's around us. Have you been able to do that numerous occasions, kind of acknowledge or realize what is there and help people have an opportunity to view them?
2: Yeah, that is fun to encourage people just to get outdoors and get outdoors. If they have a cabin here in the Southern Appalachians, if they have a home that's in in a forested area to encourage them to go out at night, without a bright flashlight, and get out there and look and see what they have. And it's surprising how many times people come back and say, I'm glad you told me to do that because I had no idea I've got blue ghosts. And now I'm inviting my friends over to come look at blue ghosts with me.
1: Jennifer Frick Rupert is with us here on Due South for a few more minutes. We're chatting about the blue ghost fireflies. I would love for you to give us a sense of just how far the region is where they can be seen. So we're talking south of Asheville. How far north up the Appalachians does their habitat go?
2: Yeah, that's some work that my students and I did when we first started doing some research into these. Is we wanted to really know, how broadly are they distributed? That was a question that we had because we only knew of them from Transylvania County. And so what we did is started to connect with, I'll back up a second. I did my PhD, actually my undergraduate degree too, at Clemson University. So I had a connection with Clemson University. They're a land grant university, which means they have a really good insect collection. So when I first found these blue ghost fireflies and just caught a few of them, I took them with me to the Clemson University insect collection, and that's how I was able to identify them. You get the species name, they have pinned insects, and you can make that comparison. So my connection to Clemson led me to, now I know how to identify these. So backing up, then what we did with my student is, so we had Clemson's insect collection, so we went to NC State because they are a land grant institution. We went to UT Knoxville, land grant institution, University of Georgia, so the surrounding states, and contacted their insect collections and said, do you have specimens of Phalsus reticulatus? That's the genus and species of this blue ghost firefly. So we got a hold of all the specimens that were known from the southeast. And what we found is that indeed they are concentrated in the southern Appalachians. Mm-hmm. They're in Tennessee, they're in Georgia, they're in South Carolina, they're in North Carolina. But it's really that southern Appalachian region. And one of the more interesting things we found too is that they go in Tennessee about to the middle of Tennessee, and in North Carolina about to the middle of North Carolina. They go pretty far, east and west. But there are these big swaths in between where you don't find them. And that's almost certainly correlated with development, just as you noted before. Huh. You go in there and you pave it over and you just remove the forest, you're going to remove these fireflies. But if you keep the forest intact, even if you're developing it, even if you're putting houses in there, if you keep the forest intact, you'll keep those fireflies intact. Another thing that's pretty neat about these fireflies is that when you look at them flying, the ones that you see are all males. Only the males have wings and can fly.
1: Doesn't seem
2: the
1: fair.
2: The females look just like the larvae. They're a little flattened. They look kind of like roly-polies, if you know roly-polies insects.
1: I do, yeah.
2: They're kind of flattened and low to the ground, and they don't have wings. So if the females are the ones who are laying the eggs, they don't have wings. They're about the size of a rice grain. If you remove them from an area, it's going to take forever for them to try to recolonize it because they can't fly. And how far can a grain of rice walk? Not very far.
1: Why Southern Appalachia? Why here? What's in the biodiversity or the air? I mean, you've mentioned the moisture a couple of times. I hear you on that, but why? Why are they here?
2: I don't know if we can answer why they're here. What I can tell you is the Southern Appalachians are one of the most biodiverse regions in the world. If you just go and compare Great Smoky Mountains National Park in terms of its biodiversity, it is on par with something like the Great Barrier Reef. It's identified by the United Nations as an area of biodiversity. So we have tons of diversity here for many reasons. One is that moisture, water is life. And so if you have water in an area, you tend to have more diversity, and we certainly have a lot of water. We also have very old mountains. These mountains here have grown and eroded many times, most recently only about 330 million years ago. Very long time that these mountains have been here. And that stability supports diversity. So as species rise and decline, these mountains have been here so long that they protect them.
1: Jennifer, you mentioned that the interest in blue ghosts from people has not been good for blue ghosts. I'm also curious about climate change. Has that had an impact on their prevalence in our region?
2: Yeah, climate change has had an effect. When we did our research, we found that the temperature of the ground, when it reached a certain temperature, that warmed up the larvae and the pupae in the ground, and that's causing the emergence of the adults. So it's definitely temperature driven when they, as an insect emerges from that pupal case and then starts to fly around, right? And so that warm temperature, when it reaches that critical threshold, that's what activates them. So we, number one, know that there's a critical threshold that they have to reach. Number two, we know that that date has been coming earlier and earlier. And I've seen it just in the 30 years that I've been observing them. It used to be that it was, you know, I was looking at things happening starting in mid-May, and June 1 was the peak. And just here in Transylvania County, the peak has moved back by about 2 weeks. So now it's more like May 1 that I start hearing from people. And, you know, by mid-May is more like the peak. And then the one study, you know, these animals were first identified back in the 1800s. There was one study that was done before us that was not about the biology of the firefly, but just physically identifying it, giving it its name, its genus and species. And those fireflies were collected in the 60s at Mount Pisgah in July. And we went up there looking for them in July, and they were already over with and done. So we've seen that transition. It used to be July in the 60s. Then it was, you know, this in the 1990s when I first started, it was definitely in June, kind of June 1, and now it's more May 15th as being a peak for finding them. So I realize that was kind of a long answer, but it's a complicated question, and we really have the data to support it.
1: Very lastly and quickly, the window to see the blue ghost fireflies is roughly open until when?
2: I would say May till June. However, once the blue ghosts are over with, the synchronous fireflies start up, and other fireflies that flash typically as they normally do are around all summer. So you still got ways to see fireflies.
1: Dr. Jennifer Frick-Rupert is a biologist who has researched blue ghosts for decades and also co-authored one of the very few studies on the elusive firefly. These days, she serves as dean of the faculty at Brevard College in Western North Carolina, where she is also vice president of academic affairs. Dr. Jennifer Frick-Rupert, thank you so much for joining us here on Due South.
2: I really enjoyed it. Fun to talk about fireflies.
1: It is indeed. Thanks to you all for joining us as well. Find more Due South offerings wherever you download podcasts, and of course, at our website. Thanks for tuning in. We'll talk to you again tomorrow at noon.

0: Almost 9 o'clock now on this Tuesday night. Thank you for listening to WUNC News. I'm Russ Henry. Coming up next, it's Left, Right, and Center. 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
1: From KCRW, this is Left, Right, and Center.
2: Welcome to Left, Right, and Center. Summer vacation time for the Supreme Court. The justices finished their term with some July fireworks, decisions that continue to shape the powers of the presidency, and decisions that, if they make you unhappy, well, you've got your chance now to ask Congress to enact change. President Trump lost in his bid to limit so-called birthright citizenship. We'll talk about what's next on that question. A number of justices seem to leave the door open for some exceptions. Trump seemed to win on a couple immigration cases, which leads to a question. How solid is this narrative out there that Trump has benefited from a conservative-leaning court? We're lucky to have a resident expert in-house, Sarah Isger, who wrote the book on the Supreme Court this year, literally. The other big decision we'll dig into involves campaign financing. Does it really help Republicans? And will it really lead to more corruption in our politics? All of that is coming up next on Left, Right, and Center.
3: Live from NPR News in Washington, I'm Ryland Barton. Pressure is mounting on Maine Democratic Senate nominee Graham Plattner to leave the race. As NPR's Sage Miller reports, Plattner has lost his top allies.
4: Vermont Senator Bernie Sanders is the latest that has called on Plattner to leave the race for Maine's U.S. Senate seat. The request came after Plattner was accused of sexual assault by a former romantic partner. Plattner gained Sanders' endorsement early in his campaign for Senate. Plattner positioned himself as a progressive, much like Sanders, calling on Medicare for all and getting corporate money out of politics. Other top Democrats, including Senate Minority Leader Chuck Schumer, have urged Plattner to suspend his campaign. Plattner would need to end his Senate bid by Monday in order for Maine Democrats to nominate a replacement in time for the general election. Democrats are hoping to flip the seat blue in November.
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1: Unreasonable. He also noted the statute of limitations has long since passed, so the feds couldn't use the information to charge anyone with a crime. Ray scolded the DOJ for trying to use grand jury powers to gain private information without a legitimate purpose. For NPR News, I'm Melissa Fato in Atlanta.
2: The International Olympic Committee today lifted its suspension of Russia's National Olympic Committee. The move clears the way for Russian athletes to compete at the Los Angeles Summer Games in 2028. NPR's Brian Mann reports.
3: The IOC banned the vast majority of Russians from competing for their home country after the full-scale invasion of Ukraine in 2022. This IOC move will make it easier for Russians to compete, even as Russian drone and missile strikes continue to slam Ukrainian cities. Vladislav Hereskevich is a Ukrainian Olympic bobsledder.
4: Today we have day of mourning because of before yesterday attacks. And to have the same news like in the day of mourning is wild, because with that you understand the scale war is not getting any smaller, and it's a very, very wrong decision, and it's a very shameful decision.
3: Sports officials in Moscow praised the IOC move, but some restrictions remain in place. If Russians win medals, they still won't be allowed to play their national anthem or fly the Russian flag. Brian Mann, NPR News.
2: Yesterday's World Cup match between the U.S. and Belgium set a record as the most watched soccer telecast in U.S. history. Fox says 30 million people watched the game. This is NPR. Officials say a 37-story high-rise under construction in Manhattan is unstable and moving after columns buckled and floors sagged. The former Pfizer headquarters is being converted to luxury apartments. Nearby buildings, including a school, were evacuated. New York City Mayor Zoran Mamdani says engineers are working to stabilize the structure. Builders say the tower is part of the city's largest office-to-residential conversion project with over 1,600 planned units. Hungary pulled its state-run TV off the air today in a move to dismantle what many call the backbone of the former government's propaganda machine. Drew Lifeheit reports.
5: If you tuned in to Hungarian State TV's M1 this afternoon, you got a blank screen and a message. Public media should not lie. We apologize for doing so for years. The shakeup didn't stop there. State news radio went quiet too, replaced by classical music. Top station executives and several anchors were fired. One was even escorted out of the building. M1 was the flagship of government propaganda under former Prime Minister Viktor Orban, whose party lost power last spring. Hungary's new Prime Minister, Péter Magyar, had promised on the campaign trail to make the broadcaster independent. There'll be an interim period first, then state media's new leadership will be chosen through a competitive process. For NPR News, I'm Drew Lifeheit in Budapest.
2: President Trump is claiming credit for Walmart's recent price cuts, though the retailer's statement doesn't mention his administration's involvement. Walmart's statement describes the cuts as a seasonal strategy with no mention of the government interaction. This is NPR News from Washington.
6: 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Other contributors include the estate of Joan B. Kroc, whose bequest serves as an enduring investment in the future of public radio and seeks to help NPR be the model for high-quality journalism in the 21st century. This is NPR.
0: 9:06 now on this Tuesday night, and time for Left, Right, and Center. Thanks so much for listening to WUNC News. 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
7: Welcome to another Left, Right, and Center, everybody. I'm David Green. Well, the Supreme Court has wrapped up another term. The justices are on their way to vacation. I'm sure they have signed each other's yearbooks, you know, have a great summer and all of that. And depending on who you listen to, they have, before leaving, completely redefined the power of the executive branch. Maybe they have expanded its powers. Maybe they've reined it in. Or maybe, as with so much in our democracy, there's nuance in all this, and we're going to try and dig into that today. When we look back at the decisions from cases that this court heard over this past term, what is the story of this court and the justices? And from executive power to our elections, what course are they helping to chart for our country? Mo Alethea is here on the left. Sarah Isger is here on the right. And Sarah, were you really having Supreme Court stress

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0: 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The service is also heard on WFSS 91.9 HD1 Fayetteville, WRQM 90.9 HD1 Rocky Mount, WUND-FM 88.9 Manio, WBUX 90.5 Buxton, WNWFM 91.1 Welcome, WZCO 89.9 Chadburn, WUNLFM 91.1 Laurinburg, and W231AB Lumberton. This is WUNC News. It's 5 o'clock. Good morning. Pressure is mounting from Graham Plattner to drop out of Maine's Senate race. It's Wednesday, July 8th. I'm Eric Hodge. This is Morning Edition from WUNC News. Democrats are pulling their support for the candidate after allegations of sexual assault. President Trump says the ceasefire with Iran is over as the U.S. strikes targets in the country. Meanwhile, Trump is attending the NATO summit in Turkey. An Ohio entrepreneur wants to build a regional textile economy. And the International Olympic Committee is opening the door for Russian athletes to compete in the 2028 Games. First, this news.
1: Live from NPR News in Washington, I'm Dave Mattingly. The U.S. military says American forces struck more than 80 Iranian targets yesterday in what U.S. Central Command describes as retaliatory strikes. The attacks were in response to Iran hitting three merchant ships in the Strait of Hormuz. Speaking to reporters at the NATO summit in Turkey a short time ago, President Trump declared the ceasefire with Iran to be over. The president described the Iranian leadership as scum and sick people, adding he didn't want to engage with Tehran. The president did not rule out talks continuing to permanently end the war with Iran. NPR's Jackie Northam says the Trump administration has also reversed a decision that allowed Iran to temporarily produce, sell, and deliver crude oil.
2: Last month, the Trump administration swept aside long-standing sanctions on Iran oil as part of an interim peace agreement. It was one of the sweeteners the U.S. offered in a bid to get Iran to open the Strait of Hormuz. The waivers allowed Iran to sell crude and other petroleum products on the open market, potentially pulling in between $8 and $10 billion in sales for the regime while the agreement was in place. The waiver was due to expire mid-August, but could have been extended by mutual consent. But after Iranian attacks on ships, the U.S. canceled the sanction waivers and started launching strikes in retaliation for the attacks on the commercial vessels. Jackie Northam, NPR News.
1: French far-right leader Marine Le Pen says she will run for the presidency next year. NPR's Eleanor Beardsley says Le Pen announced her intention after an appeals court in Paris suspended a five-year ban on Le Pen seeking political office.
3: Le Pen spoke in an interview on the nightly news several hours after the verdict. I'm very happy because the French people have been given back their right to choose, she said, framing it as a win for democracy. The appeals court also reduced her original prison term to 1 year with an electronic bracelet, though it upheld Le Pen's conviction for channeling several million euros from European Parliament funding to pay salaries for political activities in France. Le Pen says she's innocent and will again appeal the charges. She said she'll run for president as a team alongside the party's number two. Le Pen touted their strong partnership and convictions and said they would reverse the decline of France. Eleanor Beardsley, NPR News, Paris.
1: The quarterfinals are set for the Men's World Cup soccer tournament. France will play Morocco tomorrow. That'll be followed by Spain against Belgium on Friday. On Saturday, Norway will take on England and Argentina will play Switzerland. Argentina advanced to the final eight yesterday after scoring three late goals to beat Egypt 3-2. Switzerland advanced after beating Colombia in penalty kicks. This is NPR News. Senator Bernie Sanders of Vermont is now among those calling on Democratic nominee Graham Plattner to drop out of the race for a Senate seat from Maine. The head of Maine's Democratic Party is, too.
4: Graham Plattner must drop out of this race so that Democrats in Maine can focus on defeating Susan Collins this November.
1: That's Devin Murphy Anderson speaking in a video posted on X. Calls for Plattner to step aside expanded after Politico reported allegations from a woman who was dating Plattner in 2021, accusing him of forcing her to have sex despite her objections. Plattner has denied the allegations, as well as those made against him by other women. A new analysis finds many health insurance companies in the U.S. will be raising premiums next year for Affordable Care Act plans. NPR's Selena Simmons-Duffin says that follows sharp price hikes this year.
5: After several years of affordable premiums and high enrollment, the Affordable Care Act marketplaces like healthcare.gov are under new management. Republicans in Congress did not renew billions in extra federal subsidies that had been keeping premium costs down, and so costs for many people shot up at the beginning of the year. About one in five enrollees could not afford these higher premiums and dropped their coverage. Now, a preliminary analysis of insurance filings finds that insurance rates will be going up again next year by a median of 14%, according to the health research organization KFF. The millions of people who buy their health insurance in the marketplace often don't have any alternative source of coverage. Selena Simmons-Duffin, NPR News.
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0: 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Mostly sunny today, slight chance of afternoon thunderstorms, highs in the mid-90s in the Piedmont and the Sand Hills, mid-80s along the coast. Tonight, partly cloudy, scattered showers possible, lows in the mid-70s. We'll see sunny.
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This is WUNC News. Mostly sunny today with a slight chance of afternoon thunderstorms. Highs in the mid-90s in the Piedmont and the Sandhills, mid-80s along the coast. Tonight, partly cloudy, scattered showers possible, lows in the mid-70s. Mostly sunny and hot tomorrow, highs in the upper 90s inland, around 90 on the Outer Banks. On Friday, more sunshine, hot again, highs in the mid to upper 90s.

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1: On the next Due South, a new highway historical marker in Bertie County helped make voting rights history in North Carolina. It's all because Nancy Cherry Bazemore refused to take a literacy test in order to vote.
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3: 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President Trump is in Turkey for the NATO summit, where yesterday he downplayed the impact of the Russia-Ukraine war on the U.S. We'll get an update in 20 minutes on WUNC News. Mostly sunny today, slight chance of afternoon thunderstorms, highs in the mid-90s in the Piedmont and the Sandhills, mid-80s along the coast. Tonight, partly cloudy, scattered showers possible, lows in the mid-70s, mostly sunny and hot tomorrow, highs in the upper 90s, inland around 90 on the Outer Banks. It's 74 degrees in the Triangle, 76 in Fayetteville, 75 in the Triad, and 77 degrees along the Outer Banks at 551.

0: It's 74 degrees in the Triangle, 75 in Fayetteville, 74 in the Triad, and 77 degrees along the Outer Banks. 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
1: 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I appreciate the neutrality in which the news is delivered and the fact that I can count on what's being said.

0: We'll have the latest business news in 10 minutes on the Marketplace Morning Report here on WUNC News. 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And DuckDuckGo, who believes AI should be optional and who've been building privacy tools for 15 years. They now offer Duck.ai, where users can chat privately with AI. Duck.ai. This is WUNC News. I'm Eric Hodge. Raleigh is planning to implement a youth curfew ordinance aimed at combating teen crime. This comes after a teen takeover happened during the 4th of July weekend. Raleigh police say thousands of teens planned to be in an area which led to fights and multiple shootings in Briar Creek and the Glenwood South District. A total of 9 people were injured. Raleigh Police Chief Rico Boyce says they did detain a juvenile in possession of a gun, but believe now that that person was not involved in the shooting. During a city council meeting yesterday, Mayor Janet Cowell told Boyce if something like a teen takeover happens again, she has the power to enforce certain measures while working with Raleigh Police on the proposed curfew ordinance.
1: Under the Raleigh City Code 11051, that I can, as mayor, enact emergency measures and pass an ordinance working with you and your department. And I am absolutely willing to do that if the need arises in this interim period while we are drafting this ordinance and working.
0: Cowell says the city council will meet on August 18th to discuss the youth curfew. Despite restrictions, Raleigh water users consumed more water in April, May, and June this year than last year. In response, the Raleigh City Council has authorized the city manager to implement stronger water restrictions if water use does not go down. Water restrictions for most of Wake County have been in place since mid-April. The Falls Lake water supply pool is currently at 62%. The trigger to enter Stage 2 water restrictions is 45%. Under the approved changes, Stage 2 can be put into effect sooner than that. Councilman Mitchell Silver said he fully supported the flexibility as he reflected on the 2008 drought.
2: It was a crisis period, and I want to make sure sooner rather than later that we're now in a sense of urgency because behavior has not changed.
0: For now, Raleigh water customers remain in Stage 1. City leaders are pleading with the public to limit water use and follow the restrictions. Mostly sunny today, highs in the mid-90s. This is WUNC News. This is Morning Edition. Hurricane Helene generated more than 6 million cubic yards of debris in western North Carolina. While most of that is trash, every so often, cleanup crews find something personal. BPR's Laura Hackett tells the story of one effort from a local nonprofit to return those objects to the people who lost them.
3: On the shore of the North Tow River, Emily Gilkin picks through piles of debris left by Hurricane Helene. Even now, crews from Mountain True are still pulling random things out of the water.
4: So this is a Clorox bleach, or was. And then we've got milk carton. I believe this was some type of detergent or maybe car.
3: Most of the debris is straight up trash, but sometimes there's treasure to be found. On this day, Gilkin finds a handmade wooden sign that says the Hedricks. It's about a foot large and embossed with a simple carving of a cat napping on a pillow.
4: That is something I found in the knotweed over there. I think it's someone's family, like, last name plaque that they would put up there.
5: Oh, like on their house.
3: Gilkin tucks the sign away. Soon, it will head to Mountain True's debris headquarters in Weaverville, where it becomes the responsibility of Mandy Wallace. Before Helene, Wallace was a raft guide. Now, she's the artifact recovery technician for Mountain True, meaning it's her job to reunite lost objects with their owners.
5: You mentioned yesterday you're like Nancy Drew.
6: Yes. Oh, I totally feel like Nancy Drew.
3: After photographing the Hedricks family sign and posting it online, Wallace is at her computer, searching for Hedrick families near the North Tow River, using Facebook groups and property records.
6: So right now, all of the Hedricks up in the Green Mountain area, Burnsville area, Relief area, they are sending out messages. Oh, you can see it. It's pretty fun.
3: The sign is one of more than 400 items that Mountain True has retrieved. Wallace has already returned more than 100 of those items, including a Reba McEntire coffee mug and an album of baby photos. The items still awaiting a reunion are stacked in all the shelves, in surfaces, and drawers in her small office. There are all kinds of unusual objects. A silk kimono, a unicycle, one bedazzled children's shoe, and somehow a still-legible multi-page love letter.
6: Basically, I'm so sorry. I screwed up. I still love you. And that's somebody's soul that they poured out into that letter. And we're pulling it out of a river, out of a creek. And, you know, it shouldn't be there. But, you know, hopefully I can find, you know, get it back.
3: The work of returning these objects is both fulfilling and emotionally intense, Wallace says. People don't always know what to do with the items, which are usually still covered in mud and may no longer be functional. And seeing an old, water-damaged belonging can feel bittersweet or even a little awkward.
6: But then it turns into stories, and it turns into, I remember when so-and-so gave me this, or I remember where I was. Most times it turns happy. It does. And that is that makes it worth it.
3: Wallace took me along for one reunion in Marshall.
7: Oh my God. So good to finally meet you.
8: Yeah, glad to see you too.
3: Jolie Bowden is here to pick up a vinyl record that Wallace pulled from a muddy beach downriver. It's an album she helped produce under the label Moon Caravan Records, which Bowden ran with her husband and Marshall before Helene swept the building away. You can still make out the record label on the album, which is how Wallace tracked Bowden down.
7: Okay, so this is our label, Moon Caravan. Yeah. This is an amazing piece because it signifies so much. I mean, this is...
3: Bowden says she owned hundreds of copies of this record before the flood. Now, this muddy version is the only one left. She says she's taking it as a sign to produce more music. And as a reminder that for all Helene has taken away, it has also given something back. I'm Laura Hackett in Marshall, North Carolina.
9: On the next Due South, a new highway historical marker in Bertie County helped make voting rights history in North Carolina. It's all because Nancy Cherry Bazemore refused to take a literacy test in order to vote.
10: A lot of times what you find out is that their families are well aware of what they've done. But unfortunately, the public at large is not.
9: Well, we know now. That story on Due South.
0: 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Pressure's mounting for Graham Plattner to drop out of Maine's Senate race. We'll get an update in 20 minutes on WUNC News. 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Mostly sunny today. Slight chance of afternoon thunderstorms, highs in the mid-90s in the Piedmont and the Sandhills, mid-80s along the coast. It's 74 degrees in the Triangle, 75 in Fayetteville, 74 in the Triad, and 77 degrees along the Outer Banks at 651.

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1: From the University of North Carolina at Chapel Hill, this is WUNC News. On Due South today, host Leonida Inge speaks with members of the Bazemore family about the role Nancy Cherry Bazemore played in making North Carolina voting rights history. She's here with a preview. Good morning.
2: Good morning. Nancy Cherry Bazemore was active in her community in Bertie County. She was a mother of six children. Her life changed in 1960 when she attempted to register to vote. She was ordered to take a literacy test, but refused. In the end, she filed a lawsuit and won. I got the chance to speak with one of Bazemore's daughters and two of her granddaughters about what they remember from that time and about Nancy Cherry Bazemore being a trailblazer. We also got the chance to speak with State Representative Rodney Pierce. He was responsible for elevating the Bazemore story and getting that historical marker approved. All that on Due South.
1: 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Mostly sunny today. Slight chance of afternoon thunderstorms. Highs in the mid-90s in the Piedmont and the Sandhills. Mid-80s along the coast. It's 75 degrees in the Triangle, 76 in Fayetteville, 74 in the Triad, and 77 degrees along the Outer Banks at 751.
0: 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I'm A. Martinez.
3: And I'm Michelle Martin. Good morning. Seaweed is washing up on beaches along Florida's east coast, and local communities are spending millions of dollars to deal with it. Rishna Kirpalani reports.
4: The sound of the ocean is now accompanied by the sound of tractors on Miami Beach. They're scooping up big piles of a smelly brown seaweed called sargassum.
5: These guys, the whole morning is coming and going, trying to clean up the beach, but there's a lot. You know, it's kind of ugly.
4: That's Marco Pierobon, a tourist from Argentina. He visits Miami once a year on his way up to Orlando for a volleyball tournament. He remembers seeing a lot of sargassum last year.
5: But I think this year is worse.
4: Researchers like Chunmin Hu agree. He's a professor of oceanography at the University of South Florida. Hu tracks sargassum using NASA satellite data. And he said so far in the Gulf of Mexico,
6: what we have observed was a record amount of sargassum compared to history for the same time of year.
4: And June marked the second highest year for sargassum in the entire Atlantic Ocean. Sargassum is a natural habitat for a lot of marine life. Originally, it was found in a region in the Atlantic Ocean called the Sargasso Sea. But in recent years, it's been growing and shifting. Massive amounts are now stretching from West Africa to the Gulf of Mexico.
6: Actually, I coined the name. I call this the Great Atlantic Sargassum Belt.
4: Each year, pieces of that sargassum belt break off. Ocean currents carry them to the Caribbean and up Florida's east coast. This year, some have even been spotted as far north as North Carolina. Hu says that global warming plays a role.
6: The ocean has warmed on an average 0.1 or 0.2 degree per decade. You think, well, that's pretty small, right? But for plants, this is a lot.
4: The rotten egg smell and seaweed-covered sand can ruin vacations. Sasha Raven lives in New Zealand. She's visited Miami Beach with her daughter since 2021. But this year,
7: why would I come to swim and spend time on the beach if there's all the seaweed? There's no reason.
4: If nothing is done to clean up the sargassum, Florida could see billions in economic losses across tourism, recreation, and fisheries, says Dee Jin. He's with the Woods Hole Oceanographic Institution in Massachusetts, where he studied the impact of sargassum. Fewer tourists, he says, leads to emptier restaurants and hotels.
8: So you have this economy-wide ripple effect.
4: That's why Miami-Dade County spends millions of dollars dealing with the stinky brown seaweed, but only once it reaches its beaches. They can't touch it while it's in the ocean.
9: And that's because the waters are either federally regulated or state regulated.
4: That's Chris Bumpus with the county's Parks Department. He says that they're not allowed to put up barriers to keep sargassum from coming to shore. Back on Miami Beach, 6 hours into sargassum removal, tractors have cleared several blocks, but a thin ribbon of brown seaweed still traces the shoreline. Piero Bon, the Argentinian tourist, surveys the sand.
5: The whole beach, it's really dusty with the sargassum. You can go to the sea right now because it's really ugly, right?
4: He looks out into the ocean, where jewel-toned emerald water is dotted with floating patches of brown seaweed, ready to come ashore. For NPR News, I'm Reshma Kirpalani in Miami Beach.
0: Raptors such as hawks and falcons are masters of the air, effortlessly navigating the skies. New research looks at how these birds compensate for lost feathers and provide insights that may inform aircraft design. Here's NPR's Ari Daniel.
10: Alfonso Martinez Carmena spent his summer vacations growing up visiting the wild areas of northern Spain, gazing upwards at a range of birds of prey.
11: You have like kestrels, and then you have the big size black vultures, golden eagles.
10: He'd admire the birds for hours through his binoculars, watching them glide smoothly through the air, imagining the views.
11: You wonder what the views would be being that bird when you were a kid.
10: The raptors later inspired Martinez Carmena to pursue his PhD in aerospace engineering. But when he went on to become a researcher at UC Davis, he found his way back to the birds, eager to understand a raptor's mastery of flight, even as it molts and loses its feathers.
11: With time, feathers may get damaged, so they may have gaps in their wings, in their tails.
10: These gaps alter the aerodynamics of the birds, yet they're clearly still able to fly. And Martinez Carmena wanted to know,
11: how are they doing it? What can we learn from them?
10: He teamed up with the California Raptor Center at the university to work with Jack, a majestic 14-year-old red-tailed hawk.
11: It's a very, patient bird. From the very beginning, I think he behaved really well at my presence.
10: Martinez Carmena installed 4 high-speed cameras to record Jack in the summer as he was molting, and again in the winter once he regrew all his feathers.
11: We wanted to reproduce the 3D trajectory of the bird. So, looking at the tail, looking at the wings, different points.
10: He and his colleagues were interested in how Jack managed to fly between perches, an especially athletic aerial maneuver.
11: In which the bird approaches the target and it has to slow down from whatever speed they were flying at to almost zero, and precisely land.
10: The analysis revealed that Jack subtly altered his body to accommodate the missing feathers by positioning his wings closer together during a portion of each wing beat and angling his tail farther downwards just after taking off, allowing the hawk to perch successfully over and over, even while molting.
11: Understanding like how birds adjust their flight may help rehab centers to tailor specific exercises to strengthen those muscles.
10: There may be broader engineering lessons as well that could inspire alternative aircraft designs or suggest how an aircraft might compensate if it were to become physically compromised. The research is published in the Royal Society Publishing Journal.
12: I really love this kind of work because you not only have to be really good at flight when you're in tip-top condition, but you also have to be able to fly when there's things wrong with you.
10: Lydia France is a flight biologist at the University of Oxford who wasn't involved in the study. For her, the main limitation is the work's based on a single bird, but she says it's an important starting point and that molting is just one difficulty a bird may face when flying.
12: They might get wet from the rain, that adds a lot of weight. There may be mud splattered on them. The females may have eggs inside.
10: So it behooves birds like Jack to be able to flex their flying behavior, accommodating a forever shifting set of variables to stay aloft. Ari Daniel, NPR News.
0: 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I'm A. Martinez.
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1: 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Mostly sunny today, slight chance of afternoon thunderstorms, highs in the mid-90s in the Piedmont and the Sand Hills, mid-80s on the coast. It's 77 in the Triangle and Fayetteville, 76 in the Triad, and 79 degrees along the Outer Banks.
14: Good morning. President Trump says the ceasefire between the U.S. and Iran is over. It's Wednesday, July 8th. I'm Eric Hodge. This is Morning Edition from WUNC News. But he didn't rule out talks continuing to end the war with Iran. Meanwhile, in Raleigh, city leaders are urging the public to limit their water use as the ongoing drought continues.
15: It was a crisis period, and I want to make sure sooner rather than later that we're now in a sense of urgency because behavior has not changed.
14: If water use does not go down, the city may implement stronger water restrictions. And in western North Carolina, a local nonprofit is working to return items lost during Hurricane Helene to their owners. First, this news.
16: Live from NPR News in Washington, I'm Windsor Johnston. President Trump says the ceasefire with Iran is over. He made those remarks today to the press at the NATO summit in the Turkish capital. This comes after the U.S. struck Iranian military installations overnight. NPR's Hadil Al-Shalchi reports from Ankara.
17: Speaking to the press and standing alongside the Secretary General of NATO, President Trump said,
18: I think it's over. I don't want to deal with them anymore. They're scum.
17: However, Trump did not rule out talks continuing to permanently end the war. There was no immediate response from the Iranian government. Ceasefire talks were meant to restart after the Ayatollah Ali Khamenei's funeral ends. Trump ordered the U.S. attack against Iranian air defense systems and radars from the summit, and U.S. Central Command said it was for Iranian attacks against commercial ships in the Strait of Hormuz. Iran did not claim responsibility for those attacks. Hadil Al-Shalchi, NPR News, Ankara.
16: Maine Democratic Senate candidate Graham Plattner is facing growing pressure to drop out of the race after new sexual assault allegations surfaced this week. Kevin Miller of Maine Public reports if Plattner does end his campaign, state Democrats will have to choose a new nominee.
19: One is a former Maine Senate president, Troy Jackson. He's a logger from the very northern tip of Maine and an unabashed progressive who spent years kind of pushing the same ideas as Plattner. Things like Medicaid for all, workers' rights, higher taxes on billionaires. Another progressive is our current Secretary of State, Shenna Bellows. She's made national headlines by pushing back against President Trump. And then there's Dr. Nirav Shah, who headed the state's COVID-19 response and was in charge of the U.S. CDC for a time.
16: That's Kevin Miller reporting. Plattner has denied the latest allegations as well as earlier claims of abusive behavior. A new study finds many health insurance companies in the U.S. will be raising premiums next year for Affordable Care Act plans. NPR's Selena Simmons-Duffin reports that follows a steep increase in prices this year.
20: After several years of affordable premiums and high enrollment, the Affordable Care Act marketplaces like healthcare.gov are under new management. Republicans in Congress did not renew billions in extra federal subsidies that had been keeping premium costs down, and so costs for many people shot up at the beginning of the year. About one in five enrollees could not afford these higher premiums and dropped their coverage. Now, a preliminary analysis of insurance filings finds that insurance rates will be going up again next year by a median of 14%, according to the health research organization KFF. The millions of people who buy their health insurance in the marketplace often don't have any alternative source of coverage. Selena Simmons-Duffin, NPR News.
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1: This is WUNC News. I'm Eric Hodge. Governor Josh Stein signed North Carolina's first comprehensive budget since 2023 into law on Tuesday. NC Newsroom's Adam Wagner reports.
2: While Stein said he was signing the budget in the spirit of bipartisanship, the Democratic governor also criticized Republicans in the General Assembly for several aspects. Stein called the budget's shift of appointment powers for dozens of positions to the General Assembly or to Republican members of the Council of State, quote, unconstitutional. And he noted that much touted pay raises don't benefit veteran teachers as much as new ones. Stein also said that even with raises, North Carolina's correctional officers are in the bottom 10 states for pay. Here's Stein.
21: The historic state trooper raises that we're excited about move starting pay from 49th to 41st in the country. If I told y'all we were 41st, you would not be proud. But it is a heck of a lot better than 49th.
2: Stein went on to say that the key will be for lawmakers to continue investing in state employees in future budgets. Adam Wagner, North Carolina Newsroom, Capital Bureau.
1: State health officials are monitoring a rise in cases of cyclospiriasis, an intestinal infection caused by a parasite. Raina Drake has more.
22: The parasite, called Cyclospora, spreads through contaminated food or water. Cases in the U.S. have been linked to fresh produce. The most common symptom is severe diarrhea, as well as nausea and cramping. The North Carolina Department of Health and Human Services says there have been at least 110 cases in the state since early May. They have not identified a common source. State health officials are encouraging people to thoroughly clean fresh produce.
1: Raina Drake reporting. Davie County is the latest North Carolina community to pause data center development. County commissioners passed a one-year moratorium. Mostly sunny today. Highs will be in the mid-90s. 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
1: 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It's 77 degrees in the Triangle, 77 in Fayetteville, 76 in the Triad, and 79 degrees along the Outer Banks. 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
0: It's Morning Edition from NPR News. I'm Amy Martinez in Los Angeles, California.
3: And I'm Michelle Martin in Washington, D.C. Good morning. The U.S.-Iran ceasefire is over. That's what President Trump just said from Turkey this morning. He was asked by reporters after the U.S. struck Iran overnight. Once again, U.S. Central Command said it launched the strikes to impose heavy costs for the attacks on commercial shipping in the Strait of Hormuz.
0: Iran said today it responded by targeting Bahrain and Kuwait. This is all happening while President Trump is not that far away from that region, attending a NATO summit in Turkey.
3: NPR White House correspondent Daniel Kurtzleben is in Ankara traveling with the president and is with us now. Good morning, Daniel.
24: Hey there, Michelle.
3: So what exactly did President Trump say this morning?
24: Well, he was blunt. He said he considers the ceasefire finished, and he had more harsh words for Iran's leadership after that. Let's listen.
18: I think it's over. I don't want to deal with them anymore. They're scum.
24: However, he didn't quite say that talks are over. When a reporter asked him if talks would continue, he said this.
18: I don't care. They can talk, but I think they're wasting their time.
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24: So long story

0: Hundreds of thousands of Haitians built lives in the U.S. under a temporary legal residency program. Now the Supreme Court says they can be forced to go. From WAMU and NPR in Washington, this is 1A. Hi, I'm Jen White. Today on 1A, the Supreme Court cleared the way for the Trump administration to end temporary protected status for Haitians living and working legally in the U.S. Across the country, some are saying their absence will be keenly felt in critical professions like caregiving.
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0: Today, what the end of TPS means here and in Haiti. 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
2: Live from NPR News in Washington, I'm Windsor Johnston. President Trump is threatening another round of attacks against Iran.
3: We hit him very hard last night. Very, very hard. Probably hit him hard again tonight. I'll give him a little warning. We're going to hit him hard tonight.
2: Speaking at the NATO summit in Turkey, Trump declared the U.S. ceasefire with Iran over after the two sides exchanged airstrikes across the Middle East overnight.
3: I think it's over. I don't want to deal with them anymore. They're scum. You know what scum is? They're scum. They're sick people. They're led by sick people. And they're vicious, violent people. And if they had a nuclear weapon, they'd use it.
2: The price of oil rose about 6% after Trump's comments on Iran, climbing to $78 per barrel. That's the highest level in more than 2 weeks. Stocks on Wall Street opened sharply lower this morning after renewed fighting between the U.S. and Iran. NPR's Scott Horsley reports the Dow Jones Industrial Average lost 530 points in early trading.
4: Crude oil prices jumped after President Trump declared an end to the shaky ceasefire with Iran. The U.S. launched strikes against dozens of targets along the Iranian coast in retaliation for attacks on several ships trying to cross the Strait of Hormuz. The renewed fighting could put more upper pressure on domestic energy prices. AAA says retail gas prices rose less than a penny a gallon overnight. A springtime spike in jet fuel prices has been costly for U.S. airlines. Newly released government figures show U.S. carriers spent more than $6 billion on jet fuel during the month of May. That's an 84% increase from the same month a year ago. Asian stocks were mixed overnight, down in Tokyo, Seoul, and Shanghai, but up in Hong Kong. Scott Horsley, NPR News, Washington.
2: Health officials in Gaza say airstrikes carried out by Israel have killed at least 8 Palestinians. NPR's Anas Baba reports the victims included 2 children and an official from an Egyptian aid group.
5: Health officials say Israeli airstrikes across Gaza killed 8 Palestinians on Tuesday at a time when thousands were watching Egypt play against Argentina in the World Cup. Those killed included 2 brothers ages 10 and 8 and an official with the Egyptian Relief Committee operating in Gaza. The aid organization says Mohammed al-Wahidi is its 4th official killed during the ceasefire. The Israeli military says it struck a Hamas operative traveling in a vehicle in northern Gaza and that it's reviewing reports that civilians were harmed. According to health officials, 1,080 Palestinians have been killed during the ceasefire in Gaza. Anas Baba, NPR News, Gaza.
2: A massive wildfire in southern Colorado continues to burn after destroying hundreds of homes and other buildings. Firefighters across the West are working to contain other large fires in Utah, New Mexico, Arizona, and Washington. 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
6: This is WUNC News. I'm Naomi Brown. Governor Josh Stein signed North Carolina's first comprehensive budget since 2023 into law on Tuesday. NC Newsroom's Adam Wagner reports.
7: While Stein said he was signing the budget in the spirit of bipartisanship, the Democratic governor also criticized Republicans in the General Assembly for several aspects. Stein called the budget's shift of appointment powers for dozens of positions to the General Assembly or to Republican members of the Council of State, quote, unconstitutional. And he noted that much touted pay raises don't benefit veteran teachers as much as new ones. Stein also said that even with raises, North Carolina's correctional officers are in the bottom 10 states for pay. Here's Stein.
8: The historic state trooper raises that we're excited about move starting pay from 49th to 41st in the country. If I told y'all we were 41st, you would not be proud. But it is a heck of a lot better than 49th.
7: Stein went on to say that the key will be for lawmakers to continue investing in state employees in future budgets. Adam Wagner, North Carolina Newsroom, Capital Bureau.
6: Davie County is the latest North Carolina community to hit pause on data center development. County commissioners unanimously voted to pass a one-year moratorium. At least 12 counties across the state have taken similar actions to halt data center development. Raleigh is planning to implement a youth curfew following multiple incidents over the Fourth of July weekend involving thousands of teens that left 9 people injured. The proposed curfew would be for anyone under 18. The city council is expected to meet on August 18th to discuss it. Stanley Cup champion goalkeeper Frederick Anderson is leaving the Carolina Hurricanes. Anderson signed a one-year, $2.8 million contract with the Edmonton Oilers. He played for the Canes for 5 seasons. 30% chance of showers and thunderstorms today, mostly sunny with highs in the mid-90s in the Piedmont and the Sandhills, highs in the low 80s on the coast. 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It's 82 in the Triangle, 81 in the Triad, 87 in Fayetteville, and 81 on the Outer Banks at 10:06.

0: Pancreatic cancer is considered a death sentence. 90% of patients die from the disease. But a recent remarkable breakthrough could bring much-needed hope.
1: It's a pill once a day. You don't have to come in for IV infusions. And the side effects are quite different than chemotherapy.
0: Some good news on fighting a devastating disease. That's on the next On Point.
2: 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And City of Durham, now in Stage 2 of its water shortage response. 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It's 82 in the Triangle, 81 in the Triad, 87 in Fayetteville, and 81 on the Outer Banks at 1020.

0: On the Next Due South, a new highway historical marker in Bertie County helped make voting rights history in North Carolina, is all because Nancy Cherry Bazemore refused to take a literacy test in order to vote.
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0: Well, we know now. That story on Due South.

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2: Hey, it's Colin Campbell, Capitol Bureau Chief here at WUNC News. I hope you can join us in Rocky Mount for our next Pints in Politics happening Wednesday, July 15th. 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

Another hour of 1A is coming up next. 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

0: 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It's 11 o'clock.
1: 250 years ago, our founders embarked on an experiment of independence with this question: can a self-governing democracy endure? From WAMU and NPR in Washington, this is 1A. Hi, I'm Jen White. Today on 1A, a new five-part historical docuseries out now from Netflix. It explores the events leading up to the nation's founding and the decades immediately after. It's called The American Experiment. We sit down with the series director and a historian to ask how lessons from the nation's founding might light our path forward. But first, two recent Supreme Court rulings have expanded gun rights as the Trump administration changes its approach to gun violence prevention. What questions do you have about the state of gun laws in the U.S. right now? 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
2: Live from NPR News in Washington, I'm Windsor Johnston. President Trump says the U.S. military will likely carry out additional airstrikes against Iran tonight after attacking Iranian targets overnight. The president also declared the ceasefire over as he expressed frustration with Tehran at the NATO summit in Turkey today. NPR's Deepa Shivaram reports the latest threats may signal a more aggressive U.S. response as tensions continue to escalate in the Middle East.
3: He called Iranian leaders vicious, violent people, and he said he's threatening strikes again tonight, saying he would hit Iran hard. He's also floated the possibility of resuming the blockade in the Strait of Hormuz for Iranian ships. He said that in terms of these strikes that might come tonight, that he would give Iran a little warning. He's going to, quote, hit them hard, and he said, quote, we'll see how it all works out.
2: That's NPR's Deepa Shivaram reporting. Maine Democratic Senate candidate Graham Platner is facing growing pressure to drop out of the race after a rape allegation added to a growing number of abuse accusations against him. Democrats in Maine are preparing a process to replace him if he withdraws. Devin Murphy Anderson is the executive director of the state's Democratic Party.
4: We have repeatedly reiterated to Graham Platner's team that they have no role in determining our next Democratic nominee for the U.S. Senate, nor in determining what this process looks like. We have also reiterated that Graham Platner must drop out of this race so that Democrats in Maine can focus on defeating Susan Collins this November.
2: Platner has denied the latest allegations as well as earlier claims of abusive behavior. The candidate says he's taking time to consider his next steps. A federal judge has rejected the Justice Department's attempt to gain access to the personal information of Fulton County, Georgia's 2020 election workers. It's a setback for President Trump's investigation into Georgia and his unproven claims that voter fraud there cost him the presidency. Melissa Fato from member station WABE in Atlanta reports.
5: Fulton County officials argued a DOJ subpoena requesting the names and information of every county employee and poll volunteer was meant to harass and intimidate them. They asked a federal judge to intervene. In his decision, U.S. District Judge William Ray called the subpoena highly burdensome and unreasonable. He also noted the statute of limitations has long since passed, so the feds couldn't use the information to charge anyone with a crime. Ray scolded the DOJ for trying to use grand jury powers to gain private information without a legitimate purpose. For NPR News, I'm Melissa Fato in Atlanta.
2: On Wall Street, the Dow was down 769 points. This is NPR.
0: This is WUNC News. I'm Naomi Brown. A heat advisory is in effect for portions of central North Carolina today until 8 p.m. The National Weather Service says heat index values could reach up to 105. Meanwhile, there's a marginal risk for thunderstorms for all of central North Carolina. Meteorologists say those storms could include torrential downpours and possible flash flooding in urban areas. Dare County is one step closer to having one of the first local kratom regulations in North Carolina. Kratom products come from a tropical plant that can have drug-like effects. The active ingredient in kratom, called 7-hydroxy, is considered an addictive drug by the DEA. 7-hydroxy naturally occurs in trace amounts in kratom. Dare County commissioners highlighted the dangers of enhanced 7-hydroxy kratom products during a public hearing last night. Under the ordinance, the sale of enhanced or altered kratom products would be prohibited. It would also make it a misdemeanor to sell those products. The ordinance would prohibit the sale of any kratom products to anyone under 21 as well. Commissioner Irvin Bateman says the ordinance is a compromise so the community doesn't hurt from an outright ban of kratom.
6: That's what the ultimate goal was in the first place, is not to harm people, is to help them and to make sure that they're safe in taking it.
0: Commissioners are expected to vote on the measure at their August 3rd meeting. A $6 million project to upgrade electricity grids in four counties is set to start construction. The project is expected to replace wooden utility poles with steel and upgrade cabling in Stokes, Surrey, Yadkin, and Wilkes counties. State environment officials say the improvements will significantly increase reliability and power capacity in rural communities. It'll take 4 to 5 years to complete. 30% chance of showers and thunderstorms today, mostly sunny with highs in the mid-90s in the Piedmont and the Sandhills, highs in the low 80s on the coast. Tonight, 30% chance of thunderstorms, partly cloudy, lows in the mid-70s. Tomorrow, mostly sunny and hot with highs in the upper 90s, heat index values as high as 101. 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It's 85 in the Triangle, 84 in the Triad, 91 in Fayetteville, and 81 on the Outer Banks at 1106.

0: on the next Due South. A new highway historical marker in Bertie County helped make voting rights history in North Carolina. It's all because Nancy Cherry Bazemore refused to take a literacy test in order to vote.
1: A lot of times what you find out is that their families are well aware of what they've done, but unfortunately the public at large is not.
0: Well, we know now. That story on Due South.
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0: From the studios of WNC News in Chapel Hill, it is Due South. I'm Jeff Tiberi. A so-called crackdown on immigration has played out across America since the beginning of the second Trump administration. Following through on campaign pledges to close Americans' southern border and deport unprecedented numbers of people, a campaign of fear has permeated during the past 18 months. You're undoubtedly familiar with the images of federal ICE agents taking to American cities, including here in North Carolina. For its part, the state legislature has pursued new policy that tracks with the national Republican agenda. One recently enacted law seeks to comprehensively buck the status quo and empower law enforcement officials in some new ways. Here to tell us more is Aaron Sanchez-Guerra, race, class, and communities reporter at WUNC News. Aaron, welcome back to Due South.
1: Good afternoon, Jeff.
0: It is good to have you here. All right, legislative Republicans voted to override a gubernatorial veto last week, giving final passage to the North Carolina Border Protection Act. Let's start top line concisely. What are the main pillars of this legislation?
1: So, Jeff, this new law titled the North Carolina Border Protection Act has three main pillars. One is law enforcement, state law enforcement cooperation. The second is sanctuary city prohibitions, restrictions against sanctuary city ordinances, quote unquote, and the state benefit restrictions, undocumented immigrants or immigrants without legal status, non-citizens without legal status using any state-funded benefits. Those are the three pillars, you know. And, to put it briefly, the big through line here is the state law enforcement component. So now, Jeff, we have four new state law enforcement agencies that now have to sign memos to collaborate with federal immigration operations and processes. Those four departments, biggest one being State Highway Patrol, Department of Public Safety, Department of Adult Corrections, and the State Bureau of Investigations.
0: SBI.
1: Right? Yeah. And which people forget, that SBI, they're also, they are sworn, law enforcement officers, and that the Department of Public Safety, their only sworn law enforcement officers are actually the alcohol law enforcement, the ALE officers. And I'm still in the process of finding out from these departments exactly how they're going to implement these trainings that these memos they have to sign, how exactly this is going to work.
0: All right. Let me build on that. So new authority, if I've got it right, and if I don't, please tell me, for some law enforcement agencies. You mentioned the State Highway Patrol. Did they or other law enforcement agencies, did they seek this change? And from a practical standpoint, admittedly, this might get a little muddy here, but from a practical standpoint, can this just go into effect, this new authority, this new purview, or is some kind of training necessary?
1: So for the first part of your question, Jeff, I can't say whether the State Highway Patrol effectively sought this out, but what I can say is that the Republican majority are the lawmakers. They, for years, have sought not just cooperation of county sheriffs in North Carolina with ICE, which they have achieved through two previously passed immigration enforcement laws, House Bill 10 and House Bill 318 in 2024 and 2025, respectively.
0: Okay.
1: But they wanted all cooperation. They wanted also state law enforcement officers like the State Highway Patrol step in, right? And so this is kind of sort of the final nail in the coffin, the final goal for full mandated cooperation between our law enforcement in North Carolina and federal immigration officers such as ICE, right? Immigration Customs.
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1: And as far as how practical this is, well,

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1: Sanchez Guerra, race, class, and communities reporter here at WNC News, with us on Due South, chatting about a bill that was recently enacted by virtue of an override of Republican legislators. It goes into effect. It is an immigration-related piece of policy. I don't want to necessarily go too in the weeds here, but we're talking about the State Highway Patrol. We're talking about the Department of Public Safety. And these are state agencies that come under the purview of the governor, a Democrat. Does that matter at all here? Like, if the governor is not on board with this and these are agencies that follow his direction, where are we left? Do we know? I mean, I realize we don't know yet, but.
2: Yeah, well, you know, it's not so the sort of political aspect of this is not in the scope of my reporting, yeah. But it's without a doubt, you know, part of North Carolina's ongoing, you know, tension between the General Assembly and the governor. You know, I would say because we have, like you said, we have a Democratic governor who is, I would say progressive on immigration issues.
1: Right. I mean, he
2: issues.
1: Vetoed this thing. Yeah, he's not in favor of it.
2: He vetoed it. And he vetoed it because he echoes some of the arguments against this law, which says he argues that it's overreaching. It's a burden on state law enforcement to have to carry on extra federal immigration responsibilities.
1: One of the other pillars of this bill that recently went into effect that you mentioned is kind of the unwinding of so-called sanctuary cities. Functionally, what can you tell us about what that means for Durham, Charlotte, other municipalities in our state?
2: So I'll say that for the record, you know, North Carolina has no sanctuary cities or sanctuary counties. You will see in, you know, political rhetoric that phrase being used. But since 2024, when we had our first immigration enforcement bill pass and become law, House Bill 10, all North Carolina sheriffs immediately had to start cooperating with requests from ICE to detain people in their jails if they didn't have legal status. And any kind of sanctuary city ordinance, you know, was immediately null, you know, was immediately obsolete with the passage of this law. And you know, for our listeners who don't know, sanctuary city is kind of a catch-all term that generally mean a municipal government or state government that is sympathetic to undocumented immigrants and just won't to go the extra mile to really make those arrests and kind of leave that to the federal government. Mm-hmm. But now, specifically this law, it allows lawsuits against any county or city municipal government if there's a victim of a crime committed by an immigrant without legal status, right? That's the very specific language there.
1: Meaning if someone is the victim of a crime in a city and that city has not done what they could have or should have to start a deportation process, the victim can seek legal recourse?
2: Ostensibly, okay. That's the main tenet of this specific provision within the law.
1: All right. Aaron Sanchez Guerra here with us for a couple of more moments on Due South. I mentioned this national campaign of fear and intimidation off the top. It's familiar, right? Images of ICE agents patrolling U.S. cities, agents who have now killed more than 50 people since the start of 2025. And there was another deadly shooting of an immigrant by an ICE agent just yesterday in Houston, Texas. We've explored this with you before, Aaron, to a degree, but anecdotally, I'm wondering how you view the impacts, and I'm wondering about it in this moment through the prism of we have this major event going on right now, the World Cup, which from my seat is communal. There are obviously many cultures that partake, but this is a very important tournament to many Latin Americans.
2: Yeah, you know, that's a great question because it's great to put it in context. You know, in 2026, you know, during like the world's largest international sporting event, right? You know, I can tell you anecdotally, you know, watch parties have been going on, you know, for Mexico, for Colombia, you know, for Ecuador, for Argentina, for many of these countries, and I haven't heard of, you know, things, you know, buckling down because of not just because of this law that we were discussing, but because of this general climate. But the general climate is the elephant in the room, Jeff, for the community

0: I can say, you know, I can factually say, not just in North Carolina, that, you know, if, were it not for, you know, this climate and these this immigration crackdown, that of course some of these celebrations would be bigger. You know, of course some of these things would be feel very different. I have to mention, and of course you know what I'm talking about, Jeff. There was great opposition to the world, the United States being the host to the World Cup because of these immigration policies, right? And now we've seen all kinds of issues. You know, fans that are have struggled to get to the United States. You know, certain members of the teams of the national teams.
1: There are referees. There's a referee from Turkey who I read was turned around.
0: Exactly. Yep. So you know, this is there and this is going on, and that's why. And it's important to think about. And now that we have all these people from all these different countries, in our country, still enjoying, you know, this massive sporting event. You know, It raises questions about these laws, their effectiveness, and you know, how they affect, you know, our standing in the world when it comes to talking about the FIFA World Cup.
1: Aaron Sanchez-Guerra is race, class, and communities reporter right here at WUNC News. 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Aaron, as always, thanks for stopping by.
0: Thank you, Jeff.
1: All right, still ahead this hour, a new highway historical marker in Bertie County commemorates a pivotal voting rights court case in our state, as well as in the United States and American history. Leonita Inge speaks with the state representative who led the effort to get the marker erected. That's on the other side. You're tuned in to Due South on WUNC News. I'm Jeff Tiberi. We'll be back in 90 seconds.

0: Pancreatic cancer is considered a death sentence. 90% of patients die from the disease. But a recent remarkable breakthrough could bring much-needed hope.
1: It's a pill once a day. You don't have to come in for IV infusions. And the side effects are quite different than chemotherapy.
0: Some good news on fighting a devastating disease. That's on the next On Point.
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0: Welcome back to Due South on WUNC News. I'm Leonita Inge. In late May 2026 in Bertie County, a large crowd gathered at the unveiling of a North Carolina highway historical marker. The marker commemorates the Bazemore v. Bertie County Board of Elections court case and honors the woman who made it happen. Mrs. Nancy Cherry Bazemore stood up against voter disenfranchisement in the early 1960s and against North Carolina's voting literacy test, a law that's still in the North Carolina Constitution today. Later this hour, we'll talk with a daughter and two granddaughters of Nancy Cherry Bazemore about her battle against voter suppression and how her court case shaped North Carolina voting history and how it resonates today. But first, a conversation with the man behind the marker honoring Bazemore and at least 10 other North Carolina highway historical markers. North Carolina State Representative Rodney Pierce is a Democrat representing House District 27 in the northeastern part of the state, and he's an educator who is a past recipient of the North Carolina Social Studies Teacher of the Year Award. Representative Pierce, welcome to Due South.
1: Thank you. Thank you for having me.
0: Well, according to the North Carolina Department of Natural and Cultural Resources, according to their website, there are over 1,600 of these historical markers statewide in the more than, 90-year history of this program. How did you become so interested? Okay, I know you're a school teacher and you like history and social studies, so I'm probably answering my own question, but do you remember how you first really, you know, this came to your attention?
1: You're talking about the Bazemore marker or just the highway marker
0: just
1: program?
0: Just the highway marker program, period, because the Bazemore marker, isn't that number 11?
1: Yes, ma'am. That's correct. 11 in North Carolina. I have one in Southside Virginia, too, in Emporia. So I have 12 altogether. But I became familiar with the North Carolina Highway Historical Marker Program back in 2017, 2018, so nearly 10 years ago. I started my teaching career in 2015, and I went to Tillery, North Carolina, which is in Halifax County, which is one of the earliest resettlement communities under the New Deal. And I was there for a teacher workshop of social studies teachers within the Halifax County School District. And while I was there, I met a gentleman named William Goldsmith. He was a doctoral student at Duke University at the time. And William had all of these books spread out across this table in the community center in Tillery. And so I'm looking at all of the books, and I saw a book about a gentleman named Louis Austin, L-O-U-I-S. And I pick up that book, and he's like, you know, that guy was from Enfield. And Louis Austin is probably more associated with Durham through the Carolina Times newspaper, but Louis Austin was actually from Enfield. That was his hometown. Enfield is the oldest town in Halifax County. And I was Dr. Jerry Gershenhorn wrote the book about Mr. Austin, and he used to teach at North Carolina Central. And I said, now, if this man's life warranted a biography from a history professor at an HBCU, then I need to know more about him. Furthermore, I grew up in Halifax County. I went to Halifax County schools. Why did I not learn about this man when I was in school?
0: Was this your first marker?
1: Very first marker. Okay. And the more and more I learned about Mr. Austin's life, the more I thought, you know, we need to do something to recognize him in his hometown or in Halifax County. And one of the ways that we could do that was through the Highway Historical Marker Program. So I learned about that and reached out to Ms. Ansley Wagner. She is no longer the administrator, but I believe she still works in DNCR in some capacity. And Ms. Wagner walked me through the process. She told me, hey, Louis Austin is going to be a slam dunk. This one will be easy because he's already recognized in Durham. He has an exhibit in the Durham Museum of History. He had something in a park in Durham. I think it's Solite Park. He had some sort of kiosk up there. So she knew this would be a unanimously approved application. And so she walked me through the steps. I did the research, reached out to Dr. Gershenhorn, got resolutions of support from county commissioners, from state legislators, applied, got it approved. And then the day of the marker dedication in the town of Enfield, there was a bus of over 40 people who actually came down from Durham. family members of his came down. His grandson, who was running the Carolina Times newspaper at that time, the late Mr. Kenneth Edmonds, Mickey Michal came down, Bill Bell came down. I mean, you know, all of these heavyweights politically came down to be a part of it. And I had no idea that it would be as big as it was. And so, you know, you kind of get addicted to that.
0: I know.
1: In a manner of speaking.
0: But, you know,
1: and I wanted that same feeling again, not just for myself, but for the community at large and the people whose lives they impact.
0: I was going to say, that's a good addiction. That's all. I just wanted to add that part. And yeah, you did a lot of heavyweights did come down to celebrate Louis Austin. And now if we fast forward to 2026, oh my goodness, Nancy Cherry Bazemore.
1: Yes.
0: So meaningful. Tell me about her life.
1: Wow. I came upon Ms. Bazemore's case because I was doing a historical mark application for Mr. James Walker Jr. out of Ahoskie in neighboring Hertford County, one of the first black graduates of the UNC Chapel Hill School of Law. And he was a civil rights attorney. He did a lot of work in Northeastern North Carolina. And I learned about her case by doing research on him. And when I learned that she won at the state level, at the North Carolina Supreme Court, again, is one of those things where you're saying, wait a minute, why didn't I learn about this in school? And you can teach about it in a classroom as a teacher, but you can also teach the community at large by getting these historical markers. And so I learned about her case. You know, she went to register the vote. And at that time, you know, the literacy test was still in effect. And sometimes you had to write the preamble to the Constitution from memory, or sometimes it was read to you. And so in her case, this was read to her and she had to write what the registrar was saying. Now, we're in the country, you know, you might have a drawl to your voice. You know, you might have a thick accent. So any spelling errors from the dictation that she took were counted against her. And she appealed her decision to the Board of Elections. And Mr. Walker took it a step further and got it involved in the court system. And so they kept appealing till they got to the North Carolina Supreme Court. And in April of 61, I think she went to register to vote in May of 1960. In April of 61, the Supreme Court found in her favor. It's not that the literacy test was unconstitutional, but that the manner in which it was being administered in Bertie County was unreasonable.
0: And I guess what's so amazing about this is because when you think of Bertie County, especially at that time, there were a lot more white people registered to vote than blacks, but there were more blacks that lived in Bertie County.
1: That's correct. And the white people who lived in Bertie County pretty much controlled the voter registration process. So that's where you had, you know, these discriminatory efforts being made to disenfranchise black voters. One of the things that her oldest daughter said at the historical marker dedication, her oldest daughter is 90 and was there. She said she was she had just become a registered nurse. And she said she went to go register the vote. I think she said she was maybe 25 or 35. I can't remember the age. And she said the gentleman who registered her to vote asked her, "Are you the daughter of Nancy Bazemore?"
0: Wow.
1: So it was like,
0: know that,
1: you know, it's kind of like it puts you in the mind that her family was being targeted or singled out because of the efforts that she was making. And she said she had to write the Constitution, the preamble, excuse me, to the Constitution. And she said she wrote it, but the registrar couldn't read her handwriting. So go figure, you know, go figure.
0: Definitely go figure, because we're at a time now where I think a lot of folks may be forgetting the fight for civil rights and to vote. Yes. And at that time, you know, President Lyndon B. Johnson had already signed the Voting Rights Act of 19. Well, I guess not quite yet. That was in 1965, but it was coming. Mm-hmm. So she was she was ahead of her time at that time, but still very deserving of what she accomplished.
1: Right. And, you know, as I said in my comments at the marker dedication ceremony, you know, this part of the state, Northeastern North Carolina, when I ran for office, you know, one of the things I was actually saying prior to running for office is that I call us neglected Northeastern North Carolina. And one of those neglects is that we get overlooked for our role in the human rights history, not only of North Carolina, but of our state. You know, whether we actually led the movements or we produce people like a Louis Austin, like a Nancy Bazemore, like a Louise Lassiter in Northampton County out of Seaboard, who sued her county's Board of Elections. And that case went all the way to the United States Supreme Court. She lost, but her case, as well as Mrs. Bazemore's case, the findings were cited when you get to the Voting Rights Act of 1965. So, you know, we played a very critical role in this part of the state, whether you're talking voting rights, whether you're talking property rights, whether you're talking the rights of labor, you know what I mean, in terms of, you know, unionization and things of that nature. This is the place of Norma Rae, you know, the movie that was made about Crystal Lee Sutton, you know, in my hometown of Runnick Rapids. So we played a very critical and significant role in all of these movements as it pertains to human rights and dignity. And we get overlooked. We get overlooked for that role. So one of the ways that I thought that, you know, I and my position as an educator and now as a legislator can make people aware of those things is by doing these historical markers and hoping that people appreciate the time and the effort that goes into doing it. And also just appreciate the efforts of those people, because a lot of times what you find out is that their families are well aware of what they've done. But unfortunately, the public at large is not.
0: And we do know a lot of families, you know, a lot of this history is painful. It's important, but sometimes it's painful, and they don't want folks to know. So just lastly, you know, what does it mean to you to be so uplifting at this time to even participate in one of these ceremonies? You've been to a few of them. But what does it mean that you've actually, you know, educated a community, a state, maybe even a nation by doing this research and getting that marker up?
1: It's very empowering and it's very gratifying, because what you learn is that people, again, are so appreciative of what you've done. Again, as you've said, that history can be painful. You know, it can be traumatizing, because, you know, what I know is what's in print. You know, whether it's a court document, whether it's a newspaper article, Scholastic Journal article, a book excerpt, that's what I know, you know, but these people actually lived it. You know, they are the children, the grandchildren. They heard the oral history being passed down. So to be a part of making that family history and putting it into the public record so that everybody has the opportunity to learn about it and know, it's a great feeling. It's gratifying and it's empowering. And what I want to do with that history is empower other people to play their role in just making this country and this state a better place for everyone. I started doing this initially, these historical markers, for my students and for the communities that were impacted by the people who came out of them. And now what I've learned is that, you know, it's not just about those specific communities or counties or the children that you teach in the classroom. It's about the state at large in terms of North Carolina and about the nation at large. You know, we got to remember where we came from and what people endured and went through so that we could enjoy the rights that we enjoy today. And I do want to add this note as well. Initially, the Bazemore versus Bertie County Board of Elections historical marker was deferred with favor, which meant that the Highway Historical Marker Committee saw the need for the marker, but wanted me to do more research to connect it to the Voting Rights Act. And I was not good at finding that information. So by chance, I came into contact with Supreme Court Justice Anita Earls. And so while I was on the phone with her, I said, hey, look, you know, I have an issue with this marker application that I'm doing. They want more information about this being connected to the Voting Rights Act. And I know that's your wheelhouse. Could you help me? And to have Justice Earls take time out of her busy schedule to lend a hand and send me information via email that I was able to use when I applied again for this historical marker, and to have it approved unanimously, I think it just speaks to her as a public servant and speaks to the role that we all play, regardless of what position we're in, whether we are legislator, Supreme Court justice, or just people out in the community, of just moving this state and this nation forward by embracing this history and allowing it to empower us.
0: Well, definitely.
1: I want to make sure that I extend my gratitude to her as well.
0: Very important. And again, very timely, because we're at a point in our history where the Voting Rights Act is being nipped and tucked constantly.
1: Yes.
0: Constantly.
1: 40 counties in North Carolina out of the 100 we have here were covered under Section 5, which was gutted in 2013. And now, you know, you have Section 2, which has been gutted. So it's disheartening. But again, when you look back at the sacrifices of a Nancy Cherry Bazemore, of a Louise Lasseter, of a Louis Austin, and all of these other people, I believe it can teach young people as well as adults that, hey, you know, this is a legacy, particularly in this part of the state, that we've inherited. And it's our job to continue that legacy and pass it on to the next generation.
0: Well, Representative Rodney Pierce was the applicant for the Highway Historical Marker that recently was erected and unveiled honoring Nancy Cherry Bazemore. He's also a member of the North Carolina General Assembly and a middle school social studies teacher and a historian. I'm going to put that on your plate.
1: Thank you. I appreciate it.
0: Well, and thank you for sharing this story.
1: Hey, my pleasure.
0: Well, we just heard from the man behind the historical marker honoring North Carolina civil rights activist Nancy Cherry Bazemore. Now we hear from her family, and it feels like a family reunion in here. I'm with Mrs. Alice Bazemore Clark, one of Nancy Cherry Bazemore's daughters, and Dr. Inger Swimpson and Mrs. Erica Bazemore Williams. Both are granddaughters of Nancy Cherry Bazemore. Thank you all for being here.
2: Thank you for having us.
0: Were you all there for the historical marker ceremony? It sounds like it was quite grand. Please paint a picture for me. Who was there? I'll start with Erica.
3: Yes. So all of us were there. Mm-hmm. And I'd say it felt monumental. And at the same time, it also felt intimate and connected because there were nearly 100 people there or so. Most of them were family.
0: I was about to say.
3: And not only that, but we have four generations represented there. And so it felt, you know, the magnitude of what our grandmother slash mother did was not lost upon us. But it also felt very much like a family reunion and the culmination of a wonderful weekend because we were there. We had all gathered for a family reunion, but also to celebrate this achievement of our grandmother.
0: Mrs. Bazemore Clark, how did it feel being there? I mean, in a way, you're the matriarch or one of the matriarchs of the family.
4: And it feels like it, too, when I look at these young people and how far we've come from where we were until now. As a matter of fact, one of the parting pieces was my my grandson who reminded everybody, and that was Julian Clark, my son's son, and he reminded everybody to just go vote. And I thought his great-grandmother would have said that, could not have said that more emphatically.
0: Well, Inger, are you an emotional person? Were you crying the whole time?
2: I'm emotional, yes, to the first part, but and yes to all of it, because it was an emotional time. We celebrated, as Erica said, the weekend. So that Saturday we had our family reunion. And one of the things that was so important for us was to have a calling of the ancestors as part of our reunion. So we welcomed all of those who weren't able to be there to actually celebrate not only our reunion, but celebrate this achievement and what it meant to my grandmother, to her children, to her husband, to all of us. And yes, it was emotional. My mother was one of the siblings, but she passed away. But in spirit, I know she was smiling right there with her parents.
0: Well, we'll be right back after this break with Alice Bazemore Clark, Dr. Inger Swimpson, and Erica Bazemore Williams, descendants of North Carolina history maker Nancy Cherry Bazemore. I'm Leonita Inge, and this is Due South on WUNC News.

0: I'm Robin Young. When Caroline Catlin found out she had incurable brain cancer, she was, of course, devastated. Then she decided to make a difference. Grief counseling for kids, end-of-life photos for families, and a sidewalk pep talk library.
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2: 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It's 88 in the Triangle, 86 in the Triad, 93 in Fayetteville, and 84 on the Outer Banks. Thirty percent chance of showers and thunderstorms today, mostly sunny with highs in the mid-90s in the Piedmont and the Sandhills, highs in the low 80s on the coast. Tonight, 30% chance of thunderstorms, partly cloudy, lows in the mid-70s. Tomorrow, mostly sunny and hot with highs in the upper 90s, heat index values as high as 101.
3: Welcome back to Due South on WUNC News. I'm Leonita Inge. Today we're exploring the life and legacy of Mrs. Nancy Cherry Bazemore. In 1960, Bazemore walked into her Bertie County voting precinct to engage in what is supposed to be a very ordinary act of civic life, registering to vote. It's supposed to be, but that didn't happen. According to the North Carolina Department of Natural and Cultural Resources, in Bertie County, white registered voters outnumbered black registered voters nearly 9-1 in 1960. And that's in a county with more black residents than white residents. It was not a welcoming sight when Nancy Cherry Bazemore walked into her precinct prepared to vote. Bazemore, like so many black residents, had to take a literacy test. That's when she took her stand. Nancy Cherry Bazemore went to court with the help of an attorney, James R. Walker Jr., and challenged how that test was administered, and won. Now I'm continuing my conversation with three of Bazemore's family members, granddaughters Dr. Inger Swimson and Mrs. Erica Bazemore Williams, and one of Bazemore's daughters, Mrs. Alice Bazemore Clark.
4: My understanding is that she was told to read, that the preamble would be dictated to her and she was supposed to write what was being read. However, she had already, Attorney Walker had already prepared her for what might be happening. So when she was told to write, she started about two lines and then she said, no. I'm not doing this. I'm not going to dignify myself, doing this because I know it would be futile. Mm. And she put her pencil down.
3: What a wonderful, defiant act. I don't know, Inger and Erica, do you know more about that day? What have you heard?
5: Well, for me, just learning about it through our cousin Tiffany Collins, it really brought it to light. And also, it's cited in the book Law and Society in the South. And her case was not only instrumental in North Carolina, but it was also a part of the Voting Rights Act. It was cited in the Voting Rights Act 1964. So just knowing how important that gesture of, I'm putting my pencil down now, and you are going to allow me to vote because I'm going to take this as far as I need to take this case, because voting was something that not only my grandmother believed in for her and her immediate children, but it has legacy for us. And I challenge everyone, especially the Bazemores and the Cherries and anyone in that Woodville, Lewiston area, to vote. It's our right. And we are not going to let my grandmother's legacy and her act of, and I'm not even going to call it defiance, her act of resilience to be overshadowed by what we see politically today.
6: Well, Erica, I think you're the youngest one in this room. Mm-hmm. So how does that make you feel? I mean, when you think about your voting life and I guess maybe how you encourage others to do the same and thinking about your grandmother.
7: Absolutely. And what's interesting is that of our cousins, and there are nearly 20 or so of us, I'm one of the few who live in North Carolina. I live in Durham. And I mentioned at the ceremony that every time I vote, I think of my grandmother because I actually never met her. So the younger grandchildren, we did not get a chance to meet her, but I've learned about her through her stories that have been passed down. So for me, it's an act that carries a lot of weight. And it's because, you know, I never met her, but I feel like I knew her because of what she fought for. And I also mentioned that, you know, what she did was something that I think for her, it was a moral imperative. You know, she didn't do it for the recognition, but she simply did it because she recognized a wrong and had the faith to believe that just because this is how things were, it didn't mean that that's how things had to be. And so she did something about it.
6: Well, Mrs. Alice Bazemore Clark, please tell us more about your mom. I mean, was she just this activist? Was she a member, do you remember, of the NAACP? Was she ready to be that person in the community that, I mean, did she even know what was going to happen after that day?
4: She was always active. She was always looking for a better way. She was always not satisfied with what it's like now. She wanted more for her children. She wanted more for herself. As a matter of fact, she insisted that all of us go to college, earn a degree, and we all did.
6: All of your siblings.
4: All of us, my siblings, finished college. One is a nurse. I was a licensed professional counselor. My other sister is an entrepreneur. She has a child care center, and so on and so forth. But all of us have degrees. Some of us more than just the basic, some of us advanced degrees is what I'm trying to say. And she, and it's because of her, because for instance, Bertie County's high school was not certified, I guess the word is. And she insisted that I go to high school in a county that whose high school was.
6: And I know back then a lot of high schools didn't really go all the way to the 12th grade.
4: Right.
6: And so when some black folks thought they were going on to college, they said, wait a minute, you got one more year to do.
4: And that's that she realized that. So she sent me to go to school in Hertford County, where the schools were certified. That's just an incident. My older sister wanted to go to nursing school. She insisted that she find a way for her to go to nursing school. My younger sister, who was Inger's mother, couldn't go to college when she graduated high school. My mom found a way for her to wait out a year. She was kind about it. And her mom was, that time, we called her Baby Joe, but she was feisty. But Baby Joe waited until her turn, and she was.
6: Well, that's popular. That's a gap year.
4: Yes, and she was she was able to go to school and earn a degree also.
6: Well, Inger, I know Erica did not get to meet her grandmother, but you did.
5: I did.
6: Oh, you spent some time, some summers with her.
5: Summers there were amazing. We had pretty much the run of the house and everything that a grandmother would pour into their grandkids, everything that a grandfather would pour into. We had summers where we were outside in the yard, just running and playing. My grandfather was a farmer, and so we would always have the opportunity to go down to the hog pen, look at the hogs, look at the pigs. We were catching tadpoles everywhere we could. Chickens, we would go collect the eggs. And the highlight for us at that time, my grandfather would load us all up in the back of his truck and take us for a ride in the back of the truck. My grandmother was an excellent cook. One of the things I tell people is that she used to give us coffee at night.
6: Children. At night?
5: Give us coffee at night. And she made biscuits, and we had biscuits for breakfast every morning. So more than that, it was all done in love. And it was just some of the fondest memories that I have.
6: She sounds like a Renaissance woman before her time. Like, she could cook, but she also, you know, wanted everyone to be educated in the world mm-hmm. around them. And guess what? She wanted you all to be able to vote.
5: Mm-hmm.
6: Definitely.
5: And that we do.
6: Mm-hmm. Well, mm-hmm. I'm speaking with Mrs. Alice Bazemore Clark and Dr. Inger Swimson and Mrs. Erica Bazemore Williams, daughter and granddaughters of Nancy Cherry Bazemore. Bazemore, who won a court case in 1961, challenging the application of the literacy test in registering to vote. She was honored recently with the North Carolina Highway Historical Marker. Inger, I wanted to know, how exactly did you find out about your grandmother's activism? Was it by word of mouth, or was it in this book that's in front of you?
5: Well, as I mentioned, one of the things that my cousin Ahmed Collins, Dr. Ahmed Collins, his wife, Tiffany, was using Ancestry, I think, or one of those.
6: Ancestry.com.
5: Yeah, Ancestry.com. Mm-hmm. And as she was researching our family history, she ran across a book that had my grandmother's name mentioned in it. And the book was Law and Society in the South. So in reading the book, that's where she found out about this historic achievement and the Voting Rights Act and the impact that my grandmother had on that here in North Carolina. And so that is where we first became aware of it, we being the grandchildren. Generationally, as my Aunt Alice mentioned, they knew that this had happened. But these acts, I think, that were led by, you know, my grandmother, there are probably other people who were doing similar things but didn't talk about it. She never mentioned anything like this to us. So,
6: well, she was a trailblazer mm-hmm. because we know that the Voting Rights Act wasn't actually signed into law till like 1965.
5: Mm-hmm.
6: So
5: mm-hmm.
6: this was even after her act of resistance that you call it, and after the court case.
5: Yes. Yes.
6: I have to ask Mrs. Alice Bazemore Clark, what happened after your mother tried to vote? You know, how many times, like, you know, before, I guess she found a lawyer.
4: She was, well, the lawyer stuck by her from beginning mm-hmm. to end. But the first time they went to court, they were denied. The judge was just indignant about, you don't need to do it, we don't have to do it, and threw it out of court. But they persisted, and she and Attorney Walker went on to the next case. By the way, there was a Mrs. Lassiter who had preceded them in a similar fashion. I'm not sure about the details, but I know Mrs. Lassiter did not achieve what she had wanted to, and this was the Nancy Cherry Bazemore court case was the next court case that came up, and Attorney Walker was able to get her through.
6: Well, before we go, I'd like to ask all of you, I guess, what are your family gatherings like these days? I mean, I'm sure they're full of love and good food and camaraderie, but I mean, do you talk voting rights? It's in the news so much now, and so many different pieces and sections are disappearing before our very eyes. So what's being said, part of that conversation, Erica?
7: think it is something that we discuss. And again, it's, you know, part of it is because of just we have passed on, along with recipes, along with memories and stories, we've passed down on the importance of voting and how hard it was for our grandmother, even for some of our aunts and uncles to vote. And so because of that, our generation, the generation of the cousins, we know that, you know, it's our turn to vote. Again, what our grandmother did was something that benefited generations that she had not even met yet. And so for us, we find ourselves in a similar moment, a similar time in which we see the laws that were meant to protect our rights are being challenged. And so it's now our turn to make sure that our children and their children also have these basic rights, which include the right to vote.
6: Inger, any last comments?
5: Underscoring what Erica has said and what my Aunt Alice has said, when we gather, we do gather in love and friendship, but we also gather in intellect and we talk about things that are impacting our children, our families, and how we have to continue that legacy of resilience, how we have to continue that legacy of strength and faith and understand that, yes, you know, we are our ancestors' wildest dreams. We are doing those things, and we're not going to let those dreams die for them. So we continue to fight. We continue to draw strength from those acts of courage, and we continue to honor the legacy of my grandmother and those who aligned with her during that time.
6: Well, Aunt Alice, anything you'd like to say?
4: I just wanted to add, when I think of my brother, I smiled because, you know, shortly after this became women's liberation. Every other word was women's liberation. And my brother grew up with these five sisters. It was not easy, but he did not for a second step back. And he knows he was in control and still is. I was supposed to go on a cross-country trip with them. As a matter of fact, be there now. But I wasn't feeling well and I decided not to go because I can hear my brother Bill say, "You should have stayed home." So Women's Lib had their time, but I'm just so happy that men stayed there too. My dad could have said, "Sit down and be quiet," but he was the man and he allowed her to be a strong Black woman.
6: Well, thank you so much. So much great food for thought. I hope family reunions across the country are listening to this and they know what the conversation should be. I've been speaking with Mrs. Alice Bazemore Clark, one of Mrs. Nancy Cherry Bazemore's daughters, and Dr. Inger Swimpson and Mrs. Erica Bazemore Williams, granddaughters of Nancy Cherry Bazemore. Thank you all for joining me today.
7: Thank you for having us. Thank
5: you for having us.
4: Thank you for having us.
5: Thank you so much.
6: I'm Leonita Inge. 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

0: On Point is coming up next. 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
1: Of all forms of cancer, pancreatic cancer is among the most deadly.
2: About 90% of patients who develop pancreatic cancer die from the cancer that they develop. And that's quite uncommon across major cancer types.
1: But now there could be precious new hope, a revolutionary treatment.
3: I have much, much less pain than I had 4 months ago when I was diagnosed.
1: The new drug has been shown to double survival times for pancreatic cancer patients. It's the first effective, targeted therapy against the disease, which is the third leading cause of cancer deaths in the United States. There's so much hope and anticipation that the FDA may put it on the fast track for approval. I'm Meghna Chakrabarty. Today on Point, good news on fighting a devastating disease. Stay with us.
4: Live from NPR News in Washington, I'm Lakshmi Singh. President Trump says the U.S. ceasefire may be over with Iran at the conclusion of the NATO summit in Ankara, Turkey today. Trump threatened retaliatory U.S. strikes against Iran. He was flanked by Secretary of State Marco Rubio, Defense Secretary Pete Hegseth, and Treasury Secretary Scott Bessent. Trump arrived at the summit with grievances about the U.S.'s NATO allies, such as their resistance to be all in with the U.S. on the war with Iran, and protests they were not spending enough on alliance defense. The president seemed to strike a different tone this afternoon.
5: There was tremendous unity in that room. And I urge all nations to accelerate their plans to get the benchmark as quickly as possible. The benchmark is going to be that 5% number. That's the number it should have been for years.
4: Trump says the U.S. invested $1 trillion on defense and would ask for $1.5 trillion in the next fiscal year. During a joint appearance with Ukrainian leader Volodymyr Zelensky earlier in Ankara, Trump said he would give Ukraine the license to build missiles for Patriot air defense systems as Russia stepped up ballistic strikes on the Ukrainian capital. From Kyiv, here's NPR's Joanna Kakissis.
6: Ukraine's military uses U.S.-made Patriot systems to intercept ballistics, but has run low on the air defense missiles for these systems. Ukrainian President Volodymyr Zelensky has pushed for weeks for the license to produce these missiles, and Trump finally agreed in Ankara.
5: We're going to give a license to you to make Patriots. That's pretty cool, right? This way you can't complain that we're not giving them enough. I say, make them yourself.
6: Trump says the U.S. is prepared to sign a drone deal with Ukraine. After the meeting, Zelensky posted on social media that Ukraine and the U.S. can accomplish a lot together. Joanna Kakissis, NPR News, Kyiv.
4: Several large wildfires burning across Colorado are being stoked by hot, dry, and windy weather. The Ferris Fire has grown to nearly 60,000 acres and forced rural residents to evacuate overnight. More from Colorado Public Radio's Tina Sieg.
7: The Ferris Fire is burning through mostly public land, high desert, and rugged canyons in the Four Corners area. In southwest Colorado, the Gold Mountain Fire is still largely uncontained outside Ouray, though the small alpine community has been spared and remains open. Farther east, the Aspen Acres fire outside of Pueblo has grown into one of the largest wildfires in Colorado history, burning hundreds of structures. Late last month, three federal firefighters died after being trapped by a blaze near the Utah border. Governor Jared Polis has issued multiple disaster declarations. For NPR News, I'm Stina Sieg in Grand Junction, Colorado.
4: It's NPR News.
0: This is WUNC News. I'm Naomi Brown. Despite restrictions, Raleigh water users consumed more water in April, May, and June this year than last year. In response, the Raleigh City Council has authorized the city manager to implement stronger water restrictions if water use does not go down. Water restrictions for most of Wake County have been in place since mid-April. The Falls Lake water supply pool is currently at 62%. The trigger to enter Stage 2 water restrictions is 45%. Under the approved changes, Stage 2 can be put into effect sooner than that. Councilman Mitchell Silver said he fully supported this flexibility as he reflected on the 2008 drought.
8: It was a crisis period, and I want to make sure sooner rather than later that we're now in a sense of urgency because behavior has not changed.
0: For now, Raleigh Water customers remain in Stage 1. City leaders are pleading with the public to limit water use and follow the restrictions. State health officials are monitoring a rise in cases of cyclosporiasis. It's an intestinal infection caused by a microscopic parasite. Raina Drake has more.
9: The parasite, called Cyclospora, spreads through contaminated food or water. Cases in the U.S. have been linked to fresh produce. The most common symptom is severe diarrhea, as well as nausea and cramping. The North Carolina Department of Health and Human Services says there have been at least 110 cases in the state since early May. They have not identified a common source. State health officials are encouraging people to thoroughly clean fresh produce.
0: Raina Drake reporting. Stanley Cup champion goalkeeper Frederik Andersen is leaving the Carolina Hurricanes. Andersen signed a one-year, $2.8 million contract with the Edmonton Oilers. He played for the Canes for five seasons. 30% chance of showers and thunderstorms today, mostly sunny with highs in the mid-90s in the Piedmont and the Sandhills, highs in the low 80s on the coast. Tonight, 30% chance of thunderstorms, partly cloudy, lows in the mid-70s. 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Investing in securities involves the risk of loss. It's 89 in the Triangle, 88 in the Triad, 94 in Fayetteville, and 83 on the Outer Banks at 106.
10: This is On Point. I'm Meghna Chakrabarty, and today I'm going to start by asking you to imagine the last great performance you saw, like the championship game of your town's high school football team, or maybe the last time you saw your absolutely favorite band. So think about the applause when that performance ended. Okay, so you got that in your mind. Now, let's take this one step further. Think about the rapturous applause after something iconic, like when the Knicks won Game 5 of the NBA Finals. Okay, you got that in your mind. Well, now, imagine that same intense vibe, but at a place not usually given to wild applause. A medical conference.
11: The primary endpoint of the RASolute 302 study evaluating overall survival in the RAS G12 population demonstrated a statistically significant improvement in overall survival.
10: Well, the man you just heard trying to finish his sentence is Dr. Brian Wolpin, and he joins us now. Dr. Wolpin, first of all, welcome. And what exactly was going on there that led people to interrupt you in the middle of your first sentence?
2: Well, thank you for the invitation. Well, I think that pancreatic cancer has historically been very difficult to treat, and we've been working really hard as a field in medicine and in science to improve that. And we've had a lot of failures along the way. And I think these data were so overwhelmingly positive for patients that I think it may have led to that reaction, which is somewhat relief and excitement and sort of seeing the future, you know, finally here.
10: Yeah. Okay. So this was an announcement you made about a drug trial on pancreatic cancer. As you just said, we're going to talk about that in a second, because I'm very delighted to spend an hour today talking about some very, very good news, and we'll do it in detail. But Dr. Wolpin, let me just ask you, though, how did it, I mean, this isn't something that usually happens, like rapturous applause from an audience so early in a talk in a medical conference. Like, for you as a doctor, as a researcher, how did that feel?
2: Yeah, it was really quite overwhelming. Not something I expected. As you said, that's not normal procedure at a medical conference when you present data. And again, I think we've all been working so hard for so long to get to this point where we can make advancements for our patients. It really took a lot just to stay focused because I still had about 2/3 of my talk to give after. So I had to really kind of keep the focus.
10: Good. Well, we are hungry. I mean, not just the medical field, but the world is hungry for good news now, and especially in something as devastating as pancreatic cancer. So let me give you your full and proper introduction. This is Dr. Brian Wolpin. He's the director of the Gastrointestinal Cancer Center at the Dana-Farber Cancer Institute in Boston and lead investigator of research that led to the development of a new drug called Diraxonrasib. Did I say that correctly, doctor?
2: Yes, well done.
10: Okay, Diraxonrasib. Folks, pay close attention to that because you're probably going to hear a lot more about it, not just this hour, but in the near future. So tell me a little bit about, first of all, let's talk about pancreatic cancer itself. It is, if not the most fatal, one of the most fatal forms of cancer. A person can get what more than 90% fatality rate in terms of people dying from that cancer after diagnosis. Why is that? Why is it such a terrible disease?
2: Yeah, there's really a number of reasons. I think if you could sort of sit back and think, well, what are the things that would make a cancer very lethal? Pancreatic cancer really checks all the boxes for those things. A few examples of those would be there are not a lot of early warning signs that tell people something's wrong. We don't currently have a screening test. There's no mammogram equivalent like we have for breast cancer or a colonoscopy like you do for colon cancer. So there's no screening test. And then it's a very aggressive cancer. So it grows very quickly and spreads very early. And then I think the issue has been the therapies we've had, including a host of advancements that we've seen in other cancer types, so treatments that work for other cancers, have not been successes in pancreatic cancer. So we also have had just a pretty limited arsenal of therapies. So when you add all...
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2: Just a very difficult...

Hey, it's Colin Campbell, Capital Bureau Chief here at WUNC News. I hope you can join us in Rocky Mount for our next Pints in Politics happening Wednesday, July 15th. This is part of our 50th anniversary celebration with 50 events happening around the state. 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

0: 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More information at efwm.org. President Trump threatens more strikes against Iran after saying he believes the ceasefire is dead at the end of the NATO summit. On this Wednesday, July 8th, I'm Catherine Brand, and this is All Things Considered on WUNC News. Also this hour, Trump accounts for a new way for parents to invest in their kids' future, though financial experts say saving for retirement should still take priority. We'll have a look at Trump accounts and see how they could help many families. While beach towns along the Atlantic Ocean are adjusting to large amounts of seaweed that floats onto their beaches each summer. Well, more on that, plus younger Americans are flocking to estate sales. That's all coming up. First, this news.
1: Live from NPR News, I'm Lakshmi Singh. President Trump is returning home from the NATO summit in Turkey. He capped off his visit to Ankara with a few parting shots at some U.S. allies and largely deflected questions about the future of the U.S.-Israel war with Iran. We have more from NPR's Deepa Shivaram.
2: Trump declared that the memorandum of understanding signed between the U.S. and Iran just 3 weeks ago is now over. The conflict never fully subsided, but now Trump is threatening to hit civilian infrastructure in Iran, which experts have warned could constitute a war crime. Before departing Ankara, Trump held a lengthy press conference defending the war as a success. He said conflict would end soon without providing any details.
3: Anything that happens is going to be over very quickly, and will only make it safer, including for oil.
2: His two-day trip also included a one-on-one meeting with Ukrainian leader Volodymyr Zelensky, where Trump said Ukraine could have a license to make their own Patriot missiles to help defend against Russia. Deepa Shivaram, NPR News.
1: Democratic leaders in Maine are accusing embattled Senate nominee Graham Platner of trying to influence the process of finding his replacement. Maine Public's Kevin Miller has the latest.
4: Democratic Party leaders say they are developing a plan to select a new Senate nominee following the rape allegation against Platner from a woman he formerly dated, an allegation that Platner has denied. But Executive Director Devin Murphy Anderson says Platner has to withdraw first and accuses his campaign of attempting to, quote, put their thumb on the scale of the selection process.
5: We have repeatedly reiterated to Graham Platner's team that they have no role in determining our next Democratic nominee for the U.S. Senate, nor in determining what this process looks like.
4: The campaign responded that Platner does not want to be involved, but does want to ensure the decision is made by voters and volunteers, not, quote, the political establishment. For NPR News, I'm Kevin Miller in Augusta.
1: Kentucky Governor Andy Beshear seeking an update on the health of Republican Senator Mitch McConnell. The Democratic governor sent a letter to McConnell's office inquiring about the former Senate Majority Leader after the 84-year-old was admitted to the hospital weeks ago. A former Wisconsin judge arrested for blocking an Immigration and Customs Enforcement arrest outside her courtroom last year will not go to prison for obstruction. Instead, today a court decided to fine Hannah Dugan $5,000. In December, a jury convicted the former Milwaukee County Circuit Court judge of unlawfully interfering in a federal proceeding to detain a Mexican migrant who was scheduled to appear in her courtroom on misdemeanor assault charges. The event became a flashpoint in the nationwide debate over the administration's aggressive immigration enforcement. Today, the U.S. District Judge who spared Duke in prison said the 67-year-old just made a bad decision in the moment. It's NPR.
0: This is WUNC News. I'm Catherine Brand. North Carolina's agriculture industry is struggling after months of drought. Corn yield will decrease by about 100,000 acres. says Klaus Alberton from North Carolina's Drought Management Advisory Council. He spoke to the Environmental Management Commission earlier today and says some farmers are feeling the impacts even before harvest season.
6: You're going to start to see farmers, ranchers starting to sell cattle just because they can't support their ranches right now.
0: 89 out of North Carolina's 100 counties are in a natural disaster classification under USDA standards. Alberton says communities likely won't get more water until late fall when experts predict El Nino will hit. Well, Dare County is one step closer to having one of the first local kratom regulations in North Carolina. Kratom products come from a tropical plant that can have drug-like effects. The active ingredient in kratom, called 7-hydroxy, is considered an addictive drug by the DEA. 7-hydroxy naturally occurs in trace amounts in kratom. Dare County commissioners highlighted the dangers of enhanced 7-hydroxy kratom products during a public hearing last evening. Under the ordinance, the sale of enhanced or altered kratom products would be prohibited. It would also make it a misdemeanor, rather, to sell those products. The ordinance would prohibit the sale of any kratom products to anyone under the age of 21. Commissioner Irvin Bateman says the ordinance is a compromise so the community doesn't hurt from an outright ban of kratom.
7: That's what the ultimate goal was in the first place, is not to harm people, is to help them and to make sure that they're safe and taking it.
0: Commissioners are expected to vote on the measure at their August 3rd meeting. Stanley Cup champion goalkeeper Frederik Andersen is leaving the Carolina Hurricanes, Andersen signing a one-year, $2.8 million contract with the Edmonton Oilers. He played for the Canes for five seasons. From the WUNC News Studios in Chapel Hill, I'm Catherine Braun. 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
8: It's All Things Considered from NPR News. I'm Mary Louise Kelly.
9: And I'm Scott Detrow. At a NATO summit in Turkey today, President Trump threatened more strikes on Iran, and he warned that the fragile ceasefire was over. That came after the U.S. military said it hit 80 targets in Iran on Tuesday. Iran struck a defiant note, calling Trump a, quote, criminal, and warning it could close the Strait of Hormuz. As oil prices spiked again, Trump did not say that talks to end the war were actually over. To explain how the two countries returned to open hostilities, I am joined by NPR White House correspondent Franco Ordonez and NPR international correspondent Hadil El-Shalchi in Ankara. Hey to both of you.
10: Hey, Scott.
11: Hello.
9: Franco, I'm going to start with you. Pretty stunning turnaround, considering that Trump, for a while, you know, only 3 weeks ago, was celebrating the signing of a memorandum of understanding to help end the war, repeatedly talking about this is over, it's in the past. So what more did Trump have to say at the summit?
10: Yeah, Scott, Trump not only warned that the U.S. would likely hit Iran again, but he also threatened to bring back a naval blockade. I mean, he is clearly frustrated after last night's series of strikes, and he really went off on Iranian leaders, calling them cuckoo and a bunch of liars.
12: I don't want to deal with them anymore. They're scum. You know what scum is? They're scum. They're sick people. They're led by sick people. And they're vicious, violent people.
10: Now, the big question is whether calling off the ceasefire is actually a change in policy or simply a negotiating tactic. But Trump did say during the press conference that this would not lead to full-scale fighting again and that anything that happened would be over quickly. I mean, to me, the whole press conference was kind of this swing through so many issues, from Iran to the relationship with NATO, artificial intelligence, oil markets, and even some domestic politics. I mean, he railed, for example, about the number of Democratic socialists running for office, who he described as communists.
9: Hadil, at least as far as Iran is concerned, how did we get to this point?
11: Well, there's been a ceasefire for the past few months, but there's also been flare-ups. This time, the stakes were a little higher because the two sides had come to a memorandum of understanding, which actually appeared to provide a framework for ending the war. Iran's been hitting tankers using the Strait of Hormuz from the Omani-controlled channel. Oman is right across the strait from Iran. And this was seen by Iran as an attempt to get around their control of the strait, and they saw it as a weakening of their leverage in the talks. So they appear to be sending a message to the U.S., stop using the Omani route, And the U.S. attacked back. CENTCOM said they hit radars, a naval installation, some small boats. And the U.S. also revoked the oil licenses that would have allowed Iran to sell oil on the international market. Trump was asked at that press conference today, is this the start of the war? And he quickly said, no, this is a flare-up, and we met force with force. And the memorandum of understanding was considered a favorable deal for Iran. And in fact, Trump got a lot of criticism over it from hawks, especially because it included the unfreezing of assets that would have given Iran billions of dollars.
9: Yeah. Hadil, sticking with you, oil prices, as we mentioned, rose sharply after Trump said that he didn't want to talk to the Iranians anymore. Is there any incentive for the two sides to figure out some sort of way out of this dramatic escalation?
11: I mean, Trump has been getting a lot of pressure from the West and NATO to get the strait open. And the memorandum of understanding was favorable to Iran. They saw it as a benefit. And so Iran sees a benefit in de-escalation. We've actually seen muted Iranian response after these strikes. And the revocation of the licenses deprives Iran of tens of billions of dollars in potential oil revenue and unfrozen assets they would lose. And they would also lose a $300 billion investment fund to build.
9: Franco, I want to ask you about NATO. President Trump went into the summit, and during the first few days of meetings and public events, he had a lot of criticisms, a lot of complaints about NATO, hostile at times. And then he comes and gives his press conferences, and his comments were, I mean, like warm, I think is the best way to describe them. What do you make of that change in tone?
10: Yeah, I mean, I'd agree. And it was really quite a shift considering, you know, all that criticism about the alliance. I mean, as we know, Trump's long been frustrated with NATO leaders over their lack of support for the U.S.-led war against Iran. But he also made several complaints about them, about defense spending. Trump even stoked those tensions in the beginning when he insisted early that the U.S. should again have control of Greenland instead of Denmark, a comment that he knows and even admitted kind of that hurts his relationship with Europe. But at the press conference, Trump really flipped the script and showered NATO leaders with praise.
3: Just again, if you could have seen the respect and the love in the room, and it's love really for the country, for our country. I don't want to say me because you'll say, oh, he's so conceited. He's such a conceited person.
10: Now, interestingly,
3: but they do.
10: Now, interesting, Scott, Trump even seemed to back off comments that he made earlier in the day about Spain, who he called a wasted cause and threatened to cut off all trade. He again backed off a bit during the press conference, though, after signaling that Spain would increase its defense spending.
9: Hadil, you did a lot of reporting in the run-up to the summit about concerns from other NATO allies. How did they feel that this summit went?
11: Well, really, allies came into the summit with a main goal: keep President Trump engaged and happy and show him that Europe is really stepping up. Turkish President Erdogan pulled out all the stops for Trump when he arrived: a military ban, flyover, a personal greeting at the airport. And then NATO Secretary General Mark Rutte really gave it his all. He announced billions in new military contracts, made remarks about unity, and even called the Iranian strikes necessary to show solidarity with Trump. And all of this may have contributed to Trump's more warmer departure.
9: And Franco, one other geopolitical issue to get to real quick. Ukraine, of course, the ongoing war with Ukraine and Russia. Fair to say Trump and NATO members are actually on the same page here?
10: Yeah, Trump actually said that the U.S. would be granting Ukraine a license to manufacture Patriot air defense missiles, something Kyiv was long wanted. It's a really move that could have a big impact on, you know, Trump's, pardon me, Ukraine's ability to defend itself. It really almost appears that Trump's newfound support has kind of fostered a new sense of camaraderie with NATO leaders.
9: That is NPR White House correspondent Franco Ordonez and NPR international correspondent Hadil Alshalchi in Ankara. Thanks so much to both of you.
10: Thank you.
11: You're welcome.
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1: Protected Jewish settlers. In retirement, they're speaking out against Israel's rapidly expanding settlements and the attacks on Palestinians.
2: What's happening in the West Bank is completely unacceptable from a human, Jewish, universal perspective.
1: Yoni Shemshoni is a retired brigadier general. He recalls a moment in the late 1980s. He was a commander in the West Bank. A reporter asked him, what was the hardest part of his job?
2: The toughest moment for me is when I come into a Palestinian community, the kids look at me and they start to cry because I represent force and occupation and power.
1: A few days later, he made his weekly visit to nearby Jewish settlers. They'd read his comments in the article, and now they considered him too sympathetic toward the Palestinians. They told him,
2: you're just not welcome here. At which point I was not insulted, but I realized that the problem had several layers that was going to be really difficult to solve.
1: Today he sees Israel's West Bank occupation, with its expanding presence, as an obstacle to any peace effort with the Palestinians, who claim this land for a future state. He considers this Israel's most challenging security problem, more so than Iran, more so than Gaza.
3: It is existentially the most dire threat to the future of Israel as a liberal, democratic, Jewish, secure state.
1: Settlements have been going up in the West Bank since Israel captured the land in the 1967 Mideast War. Prime Minister Benjamin Netanyahu's ruling coalition is considered the most pro-settlement government ever. Human rights groups say this strong government support has made the settlers more aggressive, yet they're rarely prosecuted. The United Nations has documented more than 1,000 attacks against West Bank Palestinians every year for the past 4 years. They include beatings and killings, damaging homes and cars, stealing livestock. Militant Palestinians also attack Jewish settlers, though not nearly as often. Mindy Orr is a retired Israeli major general who organized this West Bank visit. He says many Israelis are simply in denial about what's happening.
4: It's taking us to a dirty place, to a dirty situation, which no democratic countries should be close to it. And therefore, we have to do whatever we can do.
1: Inside the cave, the Palestinian man, Abu Sabha, serves the retired generals chicken and saffron rice. He thanks them for visiting and for speaking up. As the generals leave, an Israeli military helicopter flies overhead on a training mission, a pointed reminder of life in the West Bank. Greg Myrie, NPR News in the West Bank.
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6: I'm Maria Hinojosa, this week on Latino USA. 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Goal! That's this week on Latino USA.
7: 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We will break down the surprises and the snubs next on WUNC News. It is 519. I'm Catherine Braund. A severe thunderstorm warning remains in effect for Johnson County until 545. Scattered showers and storms likely elsewhere across central North Carolina, popping up here and there as we go toward the rest of the evening. Support in addition to your contributions comes from the Ramcat in downtown Winston-Salem, presenting two nights of indie folk rock, the Fruit Bats July 16th and the Brook and the Bluff August 19th. Tickets, theramcat.com. 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
1: President Trump says a ceasefire with Iran is over. He is threatening to strike the country. What's next in the war with Iran on the next Morning Edition from NPR News.
2: 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I'm Catherine Brand. I'll have a state news update for you in just a moment. And coming up, how old is too old to play in a World Cup? Age has been a point of discussion in this cup. We will tell you more about that coming up in about 10 minutes. 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Scattered showers and thunderstorms popping up across the region this evening. We have a severe thunderstorm warning that is still in effect for Johnston County until 5:45. 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
3: Live from NPR News in Culver City, California, I'm Dwayne Brown. Another setback in efforts to end the months-long war with Iran after several false starts toward a peace deal. President Trump says a shaky ceasefire with Iran is over, and he has no interest in further talks after both sides resumed attacks in the Persian Gulf. Here's NPR's Greg Myrie.
4: Clearly, there are all these unresolved issues, starting with opening the Strait of Hormuz. He also said, I don't think it's going to start again. So while he's talking about additional U.S. Military action or strikes, potentially again tonight, in the wake of last night's overnight attacks, he seemed to be playing down the possibility or likelihood that it could resume as a full-scale military operation.
3: NPR's Greg Myrie, oil prices jumped 5% today following Trump's remarks. That could lead to higher gas prices again, just as drivers were seeing those record-high prices come down. Chicago's former mayor, Rahm Emanuel, laid out what he considers a new roadmap to repair U.S.-Israeli relations. Emanuel is a potential 2028 Democratic presidential candidate. NPR's Carrie Kahn has more from Tel Aviv.
5: Emanuel told a sympathetic crowd at Tel Aviv University that he would end U.S. taxpayer subsidies to Israel's defense budget. He says those chanting from the river to the sea will not get their way, nor will those calling for a greater Israel.
6: You will never have your way either. Both of them are fantasies chanted by fanatics that lead to perpetual, endless conflict.
5: Polls show a marked decrease in support for Israel by Americans. In a recent AP poll, about a third of U.S. adults and about half of Democrats believe Israel has committed genocide.
3: This is NPR.
2: This is WUNC News. I'm Catherine Brand. Raleigh police say they've arrested a 16-year-old who was involved in the weekend's teen takeover. Authorities say it led to multiple shootings and injuries in Briar Creek and the Glenwood South District. Police estimate about 8,000 teens were there that weekend. The teen arrested today has been charged with felony riot, possession of a firearm by a minor, and discharging a firearm within city limits. Raleigh police say the juvenile was taken into custody and transported to a juvenile detention facility. North Carolina's agriculture industry is struggling after months of drought. Corn yield will go down by about 100 acres, says Klaus Alberton from North Carolina's Drought Management Advisory Council. He spoke to the Environmental Management Commission earlier today and said some farmers are feeling the impact even before harvest season.
7: We're going to start to see farmers, ranchers starting to sell cattle just because they can't support their ranches right now.
2: About 10% of the counties in North Carolina are in natural disaster classification under USDA standards. Alberton says communities likely won't get more water until late fall when experts predict El Nino will hit. Well, Dare County is a step closer to having one of the first local kratom regulations in the state. Kratom products come from a tropical plant that can have drug-like effects. The active ingredient in Kratom, called 7-Hydroxy, is considered an addictive drug by the DEA. 7-Hydroxy naturally occurs in trace amounts in Kratom. Commissioners in Dare County highlighted the dangers of enhanced 7-Hydroxy Kratom products during a public hearing last night. Under the ordinance, the sale of enhanced or altered Kratom products would be prohibited. It would also be a misdemeanor to sell those products. The ordinance would prohibit the sale of any Kratom product to anyone under the age of 21. Commissioner Irvin Bateman says the ordinance is a compromise so the community doesn't hurt from an outright ban.
8: That's what the ultimate goal was in the first place, is not to harm people, is to help them and to make sure that they're safe and taking it.
2: Commissioners are expected to vote on the measure at their August 3rd meeting. This comes as state lawmakers are also pursuing new regulations for Kratom. Scattered showers and thunderstorms this evening. From the WUNC News Studios in Chapel Hill, I'm Catherine Braund.
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0: It's All Things Considered from NPR News. I'm Scott Detrow.
10: And I'm Mary Louise Kelly. Renewed fighting between the U.S. and Iran is once again rattling the global economy. Oil prices jumped. Stock prices fell today after President Trump declared an end to the two countries' shaky ceasefire. Now, this news could bring more pain at our gas pumps and more pressure on the Federal Reserve, which is already fighting stubborn inflation. NPR's Scott Horsley is here. Hey, Scott.
11: Hi, Mary Louise.
10: We know what's happening in the war is the U.S. attacked dozens of targets in Iran overnight. That was in retaliation for what appeared to be Iranian attacks on a few cargo vessels. What is happening with economic fallout so far?
11: Well, it's once again brought a halt to shipping in that vital energy corridor, the Strait of Hormuz. Oil and gas traffic had partially recovered while the ceasefire was in effect, but it's now back to a standstill. And as a result, we've seen about a 5 to 6% jump in crude oil prices. Now, oil prices are still well below their peak at the height of the war this spring. And energy analyst John Kilduff of Again Capital says that's a sign that traders are still trying to figure out whether this is a whole new logjam or just a speed bump.
12: We are at the subject of the whims of President Trump. He could announce a great, terrific phone call or two that reverses all of this in no time flat. So these are very volatile times we're living in.
11: Before this latest dust-up, oil prices had fallen all the way back to their pre-war levels. But, you know, this is just another reminder that there's still a lot of uncertainty about how this conflict is going to play out. That uncertainty is also weighing on the stock market. The Dow Jones Industrial Average tumbled more than 575 points today, or a little over 1%.
10: Scott, let's go back to the energy piece of this. What could this all these developments mean for energy consumers here in the U.S.?
11: Well, it's likely to mean higher prices, at least in the short run. Gas prices had come down about 75 cents a gallon from their wartime peak, but they're still about 80 cents a gallon higher than they were before the U.S. and Israel started this war with Iran. AAA says the average price of regular gas this morning was about $3.79 a gallon, and Kilduff says that's likely to bounce higher overnight.
12: The discount party at the pump is over. We're not going to see much relief. We should be going back over $4 a gallon, a national average here, pretty quickly.
11: And diesel prices are also likely to climb, and of course that has knock-on effects for the cost of everything that gets trucked around the country or shipped around the world.
10: What does that mean, Scott, for the overall cost of living?
11: Well, higher energy prices don't help. You know, the spike in gas prices in April and May pushed annual inflation to its highest level in 3 years. June's inflation reading, which comes out next week, might look a little better since gasoline prices were down last month. But depending on how things play out with Iran, the relief may prove short-lived. And Kilduff says that would be one more challenge for the Federal Reserve as it tries to bring inflation under control.
12: The Fed had caught a break here with the rest of us with this oil price and gasoline price decline. They are back in the box with the rest of us in terms of how they're going to have to handle this inflation impulse from this. that looks like it's not going to be short-circuited. Instead, it'll persist a bit longer.
11: Fed policymakers hold their next interest meeting in 3 weeks, and it's not just the wartime spike in energy prices they'll be watching. The massive investment in artificial intelligence is driving up prices for building materials and computer chips. For example, Apple just announced a big price increase on iPads and MacBooks. And on top of that, the administration is preparing to impose a whole new round of tariffs this summer. So don't get too comfortable. There could be some more bumps in the road.
10: Thank you for the warning, NPR's Scott Horsley.
11: You're welcome.

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1: Hey, here's a word we haven't used in a while. Uncertainty. Despite it, though, business owners got to keep on keeping on.
2: I was really just afraid of another erratic, unexpected tariff coming, so I stocked up.
1: I'm Kai Rizdahl. Business owners are already stocking up for the holidays. We'll tell you more next time on Marketplace.
3: Today's business news on Marketplace at 6:30 here at On Air, online, and with the WUNC News app. Got some pop-up storms across the region this evening. In fact, a severe thunderstorm warning, a brand new one, has just been issued for the following counties: Lee, Harnett, Wake, and Chatham. That's in effect until 6:30 this evening. It is almost 6 o'clock. I'm Catherine Braun. 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Friday at Carrie's Coca Booth Amphitheater. ncsymphony.org. And special thanks to Amy and Nick Penwarden for their leadership gift in support of WUNC News. Well, the heat continues across central North Carolina. Highs tomorrow in the mid-90s. Very hot on Friday with temperatures reaching near 100 degrees. Mid-90s on Saturday. And then we ease off the intensity just a bit Sunday and Monday with temperatures topping out in the upper 80s. It's WUNC News.
4: 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I'm Mary Louise Kelly.
0: And I'm Scott Detrow. There will be no prison time for former Milwaukee County Judge Hannah Dugan. She was convicted in December of obstructing immigration agents as they attempted to arrest an undocumented defendant outside her courtroom. Instead, at today's sentencing hearing, a federal judge said Dugan must pay a $5,000 fine. Mayan Silver from member station WUWM reports.
5: This case stemmed from an April 2025 hearing in Dugan's courtroom. That's when an undocumented immigrant, Eduardo Flores Ruiz, was set to appear on misdemeanor domestic violence charges. Federal agents came to arrest him in the courthouse, and Dugan sent them to the chief judge's office. She let Flores Ruiz out a private door into a restricted hallway, and he was arrested outside after a brief foot chase. He has since been deported. A month later, it was Dugan being arrested in handcuffs and charged. During her trial in December, a jury found her guilty of obstructing a proceeding, a felony, and not guilty of concealing an individual to prevent arrest, a misdemeanor. Dugan later resigned from her job amid threats of impeachment from Republican lawmakers. Dugan's defense attorneys had argued that courthouse policy on immigration arrests was unsettled, and that President Donald Trump's administration was making an example of Dugan so that judges would get in line with its immigration crackdown. Prosecutors said that judges can't disregard the law for personal beliefs, and that Dugan's actions made Flores Ruiz's arrest more dangerous. They asked that she be sentenced to 15 to 21 months in prison. However, federal judge Lynn Edelman said Dugan's actions were a momentary deviation from an otherwise law-abiding life and not for personal gain. He ordered the former judge to pay a $5,000 fine. Dugan's defense attorney Jason Luzak said it was the right call.
6: She's lost so much throughout this process. The collateral consequences to her were great, and we appreciate that the judge took that into consideration whenever he sentenced her to a fine only in this case.
5: It's rare for a sitting judge to be charged with a crime. And Wisconsin defense attorney Tony Cotton notes that federal judge Edelman had the opportunity to grant defense motions and dismiss this case, but he didn't do that.
7: He felt that the motion shouldn't carry the day, that there was enough evidence here to go in front of a jury. So he respected that system and he allowed that process to play out.
5: Meanwhile, Dugan's attorney said they'll appeal her conviction. For NPR News, I'm Mayan Silver in Milwaukee.
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0: 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Scattered showers and storms across central North Carolina right now throughout the evening hours. A severe thunderstorm warning remains in effect for Lee, Harnett, Johnston, also for Wake and Chatham counties until 6:30. 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
3: 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Thank you for listening to WUNC News. I'm Russ Henry. 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
4: This is Due South on WUNC News. I'm Leonida Inge. A highway historical marker stands tall in Bertie County, marking North Carolina voting rights history. State Representative Rodney Pierce helped uplift the story of Nancy Cherry Bazemore and her fight to register to vote.
5: To be a part of making that family history and putting it into the public record so that everybody has the opportunity to learn about it and know, it's a great feeling, it's gratifying, and it's empowering.
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